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1: Clear skies are in the forecast for Yuma and La Paz counties this evening, with a low around 79 in Parker. Sunny and hot tomorrow with a high near 110. Breezy with a low around 81 in Quartzsite. Sunny and hot tomorrow with a high near 112. And in Yuma, a low around 81 this evening. Sunny tomorrow with a high near 109.
3: I'm Janine Herbst with these headlines. President Trump says on social media that a peace deal will be signed tomorrow with Iran, though nothing's final yet, and it's not clear what's included in that deal. The U.S.-Israeli war in Iran is now in its fourth month. The Justice Department has given its seal of approval for an ally of President Trump to merge two Hollywood titans, Paramount and Warner Brothers Discovery. But authorities in the UK and Europe are still reviewing the $111 billion deal, and several Democratic states' attorneys general are investigating. And World Cup soccer games are underway in North America. Tonight, Scotland's playing for the first time in nearly 30 years with a game against Haiti. I'm Janine Herbst, NPR News.

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8: Listening to a local public radio station like KAWC connects me to the people in my community who are contributing to the community that I want to live in. I can hear what's going on around the globe, and then also right here in my own backyard. And that makes me feel proud about the place that I live. I'm Lori Stoff from Arizona Western College, and I'm a proud supporter of KAWC Yuma.
9: I'm Janine Herbst with these headlines. The Kennedy Center says President Trump's name has been removed from the facade of the building. This after federal judges denied late-stage appeals. The removal, which was done behind a tarp, took place this morning. Crowds gathered, chanting, "Take it down." In Russia, a Ukrainian drone attack killed one person and injured three others in Russia's Krasnodar region, part of Kyiv's ongoing strikes on military and energy targets deep inside Russia. Drone debris sparked a fire at a sea terminal. Meanwhile, a Russian attack left nine people injured in Ukraine. And in Rome, thousands gathered for rival protests over the issue of migration and new European Union rules on the issue. I'm Janine Herbst, NPR News.

0: This episode was reported by Sindhu Nyanasambandan and Jay Menard and produced by Sindhu Nyanasambandan with help from Pat Walters. It was edited by Alex Neeson and Pat Walters and fact-checked by Diane A. Kelly. Special thanks to Kim Naderfane-Petersa, Nathan Pierboom, Joe Eidman, Sam Kozlov, Rachel Gross, and Alex Io.
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2: 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Clear skies are in the forecast for Yuma and La Paz counties this evening with a low around 79 in Parker. Sunny and hot tomorrow with a high near 110. Breezy with a low around 81 in Quartzsite. Sunny and hot tomorrow with a high near 112. And in Yuma, a low around 81 this evening. Sunny tomorrow with a high near 109.
3: 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However, the Southwest Arizona Jazz Calendar has been updated for presentation at this time.

Good afternoon and welcome to Jazz Straight Ahead. I'm Doc Jazz, and I invite you to join me for the next 2 hours as we enjoy all the diversity of jazz, along with occasional deviations into jazz-related musics, and sometimes takeoffs into the musical beyond. If you're looking for live jazz right now here in Southwest Arizona, you'll want to be sure to listen for the Southwest Arizona Jazz Calendar, a bulletin board of the live jazz scene right here in Yuma County. That said, let's move on to the music. We'll begin with guitarist Dave Stryker, and he's going to give us a tune called Cold Duck Time. What's Cold Duck? Well, if you don't know, we'll explore that after we hear our first two tunes. The Dave Stryker Trio with Bob Mincer on sax and Cold Duck Time.

We just heard a tune called Styx, which I think one of the Adderley brothers wrote, or at least someone in Cannonball Adderley's group. His brother Nat Adderley also wrote a number of tunes. At any rate, here it was performed by Ulysses Owens Jr. and Generation Y. Ulysses Owens was the drummer. On alto sax, we heard Sarah Hanahan. The bassist was Philip Norris. Luther Allison was at the piano. And the trumpet player was Benny Benack III. The title of this album is A New Beat. Before that, the tune was Cold Duck Time, performed by the Dave Stryker Trio with Bob Mincer on tenor sax. Dave Stryker is a guitarist and led the group. At the organ, we heard Jared Gold, and the drummer was McClenty Hunter. The title of this album is Groove Street. I mentioned that I'd say a little bit more about what Cold Duck is, the name of the tune, Cold Duck Time. It was very popular in the 1970s, an alcoholic beverage, which I always thought was a mixture of champagne and Concord grape juice. However, apparently the recipe varied by manufacturer, and the champagne remained the same, although it could be cheap champagne and usually was. But the purple part or the red part came from either Concord grape juice, Concord grape wine, red wine, or sparkling red wine. It was popular mainly because it was cheap and fizzy, and apparently still is available and still is cheap and fizzy in comparison to, say, a bottle of good champagne from California or France, where, as the French insist, the only real champagne is made. So let's move on. We're going to hear another guitarist, Wolfgang Mutspiel, and he will perform Folk Song.

The tune we just heard has a title in the Zulu language, Ithemba, and it means hope. The group we heard was the Paxton Spangler Septet, with John T-Bone Paxton on trombone and the co-leader, and R.J. Spangler on congas and percussion and the other co-leader. Dan Bennett was on tenor and alto saxes, Kassan Belgrave on alto sax and flute. Philip J. Hale was at the piano. The electric bassist was Damon Warmack. Kurt Kronke on acoustic bass. Sean Perlmutter at the drum set. And special guest Salim Washington on tenor sax, oboe, and flute on this album. The title of the album, once again, is in the Zulu language. It's Ugqozi, spelled U-G-Q-O-Z-I, and it means inspiration. The first tune was Folk Song, performed by a trio consisting of Wolfgang Mutspiel on guitar, Scott Colley on double bass, and drummer Brian Blade. The album is titled Dance of the Elders. From here, we'll go to a Latin set, first with the group Awanko, and the tune is Adios, Amigo, Goodbye, Friend.

This group of two tunes began with Adios Amigo, or Farewell Friend, a danzón cha-cha-cha written by Alberto Nassif. Nassif is the conga player in the group. Rick Rowe is at the piano. José Espinosa is on timbales and percussion. The sax and flute player is Russ Miller. Charlie Miller plays trumpet and flugelhorn. Christopher Smith is the trombonist, and the bassist is Patrick Prouty. The name of the group, Aguanco, A-G-U-A-N-K-O, and the title of the CD is Unidad, or Unity, U-N-I-D-A-D. Then we turn to the Afro-Caribbean Jazz Collective, and the tune we heard was El Volcán, or The Volcano. This tune was written by Brian Stark, who's the tenor sax player in the group. On trombone, we heard Ben Weisker. The conguero, the conga player, was Stephen Busath. On timbales, Sebastian Nassar. The percussionist was Brian Shank. On bass, we heard Ian Stewart. And the guitarist is Jose Guzman. The title of this album from the Afro-Caribbean Jazz Collective is Fiesta at Caroga, C-A-R-O-G-A. Let's go next to an album by tenor saxophonist Tim Lynn. We're going to hear a couple of standards in this set, and Tim Lynn will do Long Ago and Far Away.

0: The first of the two tunes we just heard was Long Ago and Far Away. The leader was Tim Lynn on tenor sax, Andy Laverne was at the piano, Jay Anderson on bass, the drummer was Billy Drummond, and on this album, Bob Shepherd plays tenor sax, soprano sax, and bass clarinet. The title of the album, Romance in Formosa. Then we went to another tenor sax player, Eddie Lockjaw Davis, and we heard Secret Love. Albert Daly was the pianist. On bass, we heard George Duvivier, and Victor Lewis was the drummer. The title of this Eddie Lockjaw Davis album is The Heavy Hitter. A couple of notes about the tunes that we heard. Both of them came from movies. Long Ago and Far Away is from 1944 and appeared in a Technicolor film musical called Cover Girl. The tune is by Jerome Kern with lyrics from Ira Gershwin, brother of George Gershwin. The movie starred Rita Hayworth and Gene Kelly. However, Rita Hayworth did not sing the song. It was actually dubbed by Martha Mears. Secret Love came out a little bit later. It dates from 1953, and another musical film titled Calamity Jane. Sammy Fain wrote the music, and Paul Francis Webster was the lyricist. Doris Day starred in the movie and, of course, did her own singing. We've reached the point where it's time for a brief pause from Jazz Straight Ahead. 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I'm Doc Jazz.
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1: Clear skies are in the forecast for Yuma and La Paz counties this evening, with a low around 79 in Parker. Sunny and hot tomorrow with a high near 110. Breezy with a low around 81 in Corsite. Sunny and hot tomorrow with a high near 112. And in Yuma, a low around 81 this evening. Sunny tomorrow with a high near 109.
0: Jazz Straight Ahead returns. I'm Doc Jazz. And remember that while this is an encore presentation from April 6th, 2024, the following Southwest Arizona Jazz calendar has been updated and is accurate as of June 13th, 2026. So here's the Southwest Arizona Jazz calendar for the next week or so. The Lute Summer Jazz Series rolls along with its third biweekly performance next Friday, June 19th, at Lute's Casino in Yuma's North End from 7 to 9 p.m. The Yuma Jazz Company will spotlight returning vocalist and sax player Eloisa Arviso, also known as Elle, of the husband-wife duo Jason and Elle. The Summer Jazz Series will occur every other Friday through August 28th, with each performance by the Yuma Jazz Company hosting a Yuma area vocalist. Here's the remaining lineup. July 3rd, Charles Shepherd returning after his debut last year. July 17th, Jennifer Wayman makes her first appearance of the season. July 31st, the return of Mia Delgado. August 14th, Jennifer Wayman returns, and on August 28th, Mia Delgado returns for the season finale. Get there early if you want a seat. Sometimes the room is packed full by 7 p.m. or even earlier. For more information on the Yuma Jazz Company at the Lutz Summer Jazz Series, just direct your favorite internet browser, be it Chrome, Firefox, Edge, Safari, Wave, Brave, Opera, Tor, Vivaldi, or something else, to the Yuma Jazz Company's webpage at www.yumajazz.com. And that's the Southwest Arizona jazz scene for the next 7 days and a bit beyond. There's nothing better than a live jazz performance. And next week is a great time to catch a gig with real people playing in front of you, wherever you are. I'm always glad to hear from you, so when you're so inclined, just type off an email to docjazz@kawc.org. And now, let's move on to the music. In 1888, the French composer Eric Satie finished composing his Trois Gymnopédies, or Three Gymnopédies. Why am I telling you this? It's because I recently ran across a recording by a pianist named Francesco Crozara, and on his album he has a tune that presumably he wrote called Gymnopédie No. 4. It's a jazz recording, but by taking up where Satie left off with number 3, it implies some sort of comparison between the two sets of works. Consequently, we'll be hearing the Three Gymnopédies of Eric Satie, followed by Gymnopédie No. 4 of Francesco Crozara. A little bit more about the Gymnopédie. In the latter half of the 20th century, the pieces achieved some renown, being taken and modified by a number of composers and performing musicians. So I hope you enjoy this comparison of the classical and jazz worlds intersecting. The pianist on the Three Gymnopédies by Eric Satie will be Linda Berman Hall, which is quite interesting because she's actually a specialist in much earlier music, much earlier classical music. She prefers to perform on an 1875 Erard piano, and for those of you with perfect pitch, I don't know how many we have out there, you will probably notice that A is tuned to 435 cycles a second, rather than the standard A440 cycles a second that most pianos are tuned to. So here's Linda Berman Hall with Eric Satie's Three Gymnopédies, followed by Francesco Crozara with his Gymnopédie No. 4.

Starting at the top, we first heard the Three Gymnopédies by French classical composer Erik Satie. The pianist was Linda Berman Hall. The album is titled Visions, or perhaps since it's French, Vision. They're spelled the same way, just pronounced differently. Then, from Francesco Corazzara's album Circular Motion, we heard Gymnopédie No. 4. Corazzara was on acoustic piano, Clipper Anderson was the acoustic bassist, and Mark Ivester was the drummer. We'll move on to other jazz now, and we're going to a trio format with pianist Chris Keefe. He'll give us a tune he wrote, which has simply one word in its title, Modern.

We just heard the Sean Nelson New London Big Band with a tune he wrote called Devil's Punch Bowl. It's the New London Big Band not because it's in London and it's new, but rather they're based in New London, Connecticut. Here are the players in the band. There are five reeds. Eric Elligers and Tyler Wilkins both doubled on alto sax and flute. In addition, Tyler Wilkins plays clarinet and bassoon. Cedric Mayfield and Josh Thomas both played tenor sax, flute, and clarinet, with Cedric Mayfield doubling on tarogato, which is a Hungarian sort of clarinet. Jeff Emmerich took care of the low end in the reed section on barry sax and contralto clarinet. The trumpet and flugelhorn section had four members: Bryce Call, Seth Bailey, Hanif Nelson, and Tom Brown. In the trombone section, we found the leader, Sean Nelson, who not only plays trombone on this album, but also electric trombone and alto trombone. Leroy Loomer and Vince Yanovich were both on trombones, with Brian Sturm taking care of the bass trombone chair. The rhythm section had Jen Allen on Wurlitzer, also playing piano and Hammond B3 organ on this recording, Doug Mayer or Marr on guitar, Lou Bocciarelli on upright and electric bass, and Nathan Lassell on drums and percussion. On this track, we also heard the participation of Robert Dury, who plays clarinet and contrabass clarinet on this recording, and Megan Sesma, who plays harp. This recording from Sean Nelson's New London Big Band is called Social Hour, with an exclamation point at the end. Before that, we heard something a lot less big, namely a piano trio. The pianist was Chris Keefe. Harvey S. was the bassist, and the drummer was Adam Nussbaum. The tune we heard was Modern, which was written by the pianist. Keefe's album is titled Opening. And now we'll hear pianist Emmett Cohen meet tenor saxophonist Houston Person in Blues Everywhere, a tune written by Shirley Scott.

in that group of three tunes that we just heard. It all began with pianist Emmett Cohen and tenor saxophonist Houston Person. They played Blues Everywhere along with Yasushi Nakamura on bass and Kyle Poole on drums. The title of the album is a little bit unimaginative, but accurate. It's called Master's Legacy Series, Volume 5. Then it was Lonnie Liston Smith with Cosmic Changes. Lonnie Liston Smith played Fender Rhodes electric piano. Adrian Young was on electric bass guitar, Hammond B3 organ, acoustic guitar, electric guitars, monophonic synthesizer, and percussion. Greg Paul was the drummer, and Lauren Oden was the vocalist and wrote the lyrics. This album from Lonnie Liston Smith appears to be titled Lonnie Liston Smith 17, and I guess it's the 17th in a series that has come out on the Jazz Is Dead label. Finally, it was the Metropolitan Jazz Octet. We heard vocalist Paul Marinaro singing David Bowie's Space Oddity, a tune that dates from 1969 when people were going to the moon and lots of space stuff was going on. In the reed section, we heard John Cornegay on alto sax, clarinet, and alto flute, Jim Gayloretto on tenor sax, soprano sax, and flute, Peter Brewson on barry sax, bass clarinet, and bassoon. The trumpet and flugelhorn player was Doug Scharf. Russ Phillips was on trombone. At the piano, we heard Bob Sutter. Doug Bistro was on acoustic bass. And the drummer and percussionist was Bob Rummage. The group is called the Metropolitan Jazz Octet, and the album is titled The Bowie Project, with all the tunes from David Bowie. Once again, it's time to wrap up another edition of Jazz Straight Ahead. Jazz Straight Ahead was produced by Carrie Meister. The executive producer is Dave Reek. This is Doc Jazz. Till next time.

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6: Clear skies are the forecast for Yuma this evening with a low around 81, gusts as high as 20 miles per hour, sunny tomorrow with a high near 109. Clear in Parker tonight with a low around 79, sunny and hot tomorrow with a high near 110, and clear in Quartzsite this evening and breezy with a low around 81, sunny and hot tomorrow with a high.
10: Live from NPR News in Washington, I'm Amy Held. President Trump says a peace deal with Iran will be signed Sunday. That's not exactly what Iran is saying. The foreign ministry indicating it may happen in the coming days, and that would open the door to a 60-day period to discuss Iran's nuclear program. NPR's Carrie Kahn reports.
11: Trump posted that a deal to end fighting between the U.S. and Iran is, quote, scheduled to get signed on Sunday. And he added that the Strait of Hormuz, a key transport route for the world's oil and gas supply, will be, quote, open to all. Pakistani officials who have been key mediators said a deal was expected within 24 hours and would be signed electronically. But on Saturday, a spokesman for Iran's foreign ministry said a deal was coming, but, quote, we will have to wait and see about the exact date, adding it will not be Sunday. Neither side has provided details of an agreement. Other than Iran would open the strait, the U.S. would lift its blockade, and the current ceasefire would be extended for 60 days. Carrie Kahn, NPR News, Tel Aviv.
10: After an hours-long delay, Trump's name was removed from the Kennedy Center just before a noon deadline Saturday under a court order and behind a large tarp shielding the view from crowds. NPR's Frank Langfitt reports.
12: Crystal Brewer was among the crowd who came to document the event late Friday. She said removing Trump's name was a way to reclaim a piece of Washington from a president who's tried to put his stamp on the nation's capital.
13: Checks and balances, accountability. It's about not being able to do something just because you think you're the most powerful person and you can defy the courts.
12: A federal judge ruled that adding Trump's name to the center was illegal and required congressional approval. Workers draped the facade in tarps early Saturday, which prevented the crowd from documenting the historic reversal. Brewer said she thought it was also an attempt to spare the president further humiliation. Frank Langfitt, NPR News, Washington.
10: A judge in London has sentenced four pro-Palestinian protesters to several years in prison for what he called an act of terrorism. Human rights groups are criticizing the case. NPR's Fatima Al-Kassab has more.
14: The four activists from the Palestine Action Protest Group raided an Israeli weapons factory in England in 2024, smashing equipment to disrupt weapons production. The judge said he gave it a terrorist connection because their actions aimed to stop the Israeli weapons manufacturer from operating. They've been given sentences of up to 7 years in prison. Some politicians and civil liberties groups have called it an attack on the right to protest in the UK. The British government last year labelled Palestine Action, a terrorist organization, leading to the arrest of thousands of supporters. An appeals court will rule next week on whether the ban should be lifted. Fatima Al-Kassab, NPR News, London.
10: It's NPR News. There's a new NBA champion.
15: Knicks fans, this is not a dream. Your long, long wait has ended. Go ahead and cry. After 53 years, the Knicks are finally NBA champions once again.
10: The New York Knicks beat the Spurs in San Antonio 94-90. You can call it a comeback. With 45 points, Jalen Brunson helped the team rally from a double-digit deficit in the fourth quarter for their first title since 1973, after the last game's greatest comeback in NBA Finals history. Tonight, jubilant crowds in New York spilled into street celebrations. In the World Cup, Brazil and Morocco settled for a draw in New Jersey Saturday 1-1. Coming off their win against Paraguay, the U.S. next plays Friday in Seattle against Australia. New research finds a child's neighborhood leaves a lasting imprint on their brain. NPR's John Hamilton has more on a study in the journal Science.
16: The study included more than 2,300 children who were first examined when they were 9 or 10. All had MRI scans, and Dr. Nico Dosenbach of WashU in St. Louis says the scans revealed a distinct pattern in children who grew up in neighborhoods with lower incomes and fewer social supports.
17: It looks like a brain that has had less sleep and more stress exposure.
16: Presumably because of harsher living conditions. The study found a wide range of socioeconomic factors that were strongly associated with differences in brain structure and organization. Meanwhile, a child's IQ or mental health status had relatively weak correlations with measurable brain differences. John Hamilton, NPR News.
10: This is NPR News.
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0: Pat Martino, the guitar wizard, live at the legendary Yoshi's Jazz Club in Oakland in 2000, with him, Joey DeFrancesco on organ, Billy Hart playing drums. That was All Blues. Before that, Day Is Done, a Nick Drake tune, hauntingly beautiful to begin with, and made even more haunty and moody by Brad Meldow on piano, with him, Jeff Ballard on drums, Larry Grenadier on bass. Thanks for listening to Jazz.
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1: Clear skies are in the forecast for Yuma and La Paz counties this evening, with a low around 79 in Parker. Sunny and hot tomorrow with a high near 110. Breezy with a low around 81 in Corsite. Sunny and hot tomorrow with a high near 112. And in Yuma, a low around 81 this evening. Sunny tomorrow with a high near 109.

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5: Clear skies are in the forecast for Yuma and La Paz counties this evening, with a low around 79 in Parker. Sunny and hot tomorrow with a high near 110. Breezy with a low around 81 in Quartzsite. Sunny and hot tomorrow with a high near 112. And in Yuma, a low around 81 this evening. Sunny tomorrow with a high near 109.
10: Live from NPR News in Washington, I'm Amy Held. If President Trump has his way, a peace deal with Iran will be signed before he gets to France early in the upcoming week for the G7 summit. Iran, however, has not committed to that. It comes as the world's leading democracies are fractured over differences in a geopolitical crisis as energy costs surge. And NPR's Franco Ordonez reports the war will come up at the summit.
11: The United Kingdom is working with France to build a coalition of nations to help with the demining of the Strait of Hormuz once a peace deal is reached. Trump has also said that he expects European and other Western countries who depend on the Strait to have a role.
10: Analysts say Washington's weakening relations with allies have strengthened European cohesion. Trump's name is now gone from the facade of the John F. Kennedy Center for the Performing Arts in Washington after courts denied late-stage appeals. NPR's Chloe Veltman reports.
12: The Department of Justice filed a notice of compliance with the order to remove Trump's name on Saturday. The takedown occurred 2 weeks after a federal judge ruled the addition of Trump's name last December was illegal and required congressional approval. Mallory Miller is a co-founder of Hands Off the Arts. The activism group has spent months campaigning for the removal of Trump's name.
13: While this surely won't be the last time that Mr. Trump's overreach into our institutions is defeated, it was the first time that his name was taken off of something, and I'm so proud that Hands Off the Arts got to be a part of that.
12: The Kennedy Center did not immediately respond to NPR's request for comment. Chloe Veltman, NPR News.
10: The Trump administration says it will comply with a court order and resume processing immigration and asylum applications for people from 39 countries. Their cases had been put on hold after an Afghan national shot two National Guard members in D.C. last year. In the city of Bunia in Eastern Democratic Republic of Congo, volunteers are going door to door to try to educate people about Ebola. But the virus is still spreading. From Bunia, Emmett Livingstone has this report.
14: In Bunia, in Ituri province, the epicenter of the Ebola outbreak, people no longer greet each other with a handshake. Teams of volunteers have been going door to door to raise awareness about the disease. City residents consistently tell the volunteers that they don't have the money to buy disinfectant, and they implore the government for help. Official figures say that 139 people have died from Ebola, but the actual number is probably far higher. On Friday afternoon, a man riding on the back of a motorbike taxi in Bunia vomited blood and then died on the street. His driver fled the scene. Although his death hasn't yet been confirmed as due to Ebola, stories of similar incidents have become common, and there's a feeling that people are increasingly wary. For NPR News, I'm Emmett Livingstone in Bunia.
10: It's NPR News. in the streets of New York. The New York Knicks, that is, bringing home their first NBA championship in 53 years. They beat the Spurs 94-90 in San Antonio. MVP Jalen Brunson scored 45 points.
15: I feel like the game for us starts 30 minutes later than it's supposed to. We didn't show up at 8:30, we showed up at 9 o'clock.
10: The Knicks propelled past a double-digit deficit in the fourth quarter of Game 5, just like they've done in all four of the games they've won in the best-of-seven series. Mayor Zoran Mamdani says there will be more celebration Thursday in the streets of Manhattan with a parade. Japan's World Cup team kicks off against the Netherlands Sunday. Japan's base camp city is Nashville, Tennessee. Justin Barney of member station WPLN reports the city's embracing the team, known as the Samurai Blue.
16: Passionate soccer fans flew in from all across the country for a soccer practice in Nashville last week. Like Kara Nagasaki, who flew in from New York.
17: And then we are flying back to New York tomorrow.
16: So you just came for practice?
17: Yeah, of course, for them!
16: Some analysts have Japan as a team who could possibly win the World Cup, though their team captain, Wataru Endo, has pulled out of the tournament and announced his retirement because of a foot injury, hurting their chances. Still, the fans like Shohei Yoshioka have faith.
18: We believe Japan can win. I believe that.
16: For NPR News, I'm Justin Barney in Nashville.
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0: The Duke Ellington tune, Do Nothing Till You Hear From Me. Lenore Raphael playing piano with Howard Alden on guitar. Before that, Toots Thielemann playing harmonica. The beautiful Jimmy Rowell's tune, The Peacocks, from a record called Bass and Bosses, led by bassist Pierre Michelot. Kicked off the set with Dream, Johnny Mercer tune, Jimmy McGriff, leading that band from the organ and playing the flute, David Newman. I'm Jana Lee Ross. Thanks so much for listening to Jazz with me.
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1: Clear skies are in the forecast for Yuma this evening with a low around 81, gusts as high as 20 miles per hour, sunny tomorrow with a high near 109. Clear in Parker tonight with a low around 79, sunny and hot tomorrow with a high near 110, and clear in Quartzsite this evening and breezy with a low around 81, sunny and hot tomorrow with a high near 112.

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4: Clear skies are the forecast for Yuma this evening with a low around 81, gusts as high as 20 miles per hour. Sunny tomorrow with a high near 109. Clear in Parker tonight with a low around 79. Sunny and hot tomorrow with a high near 110. And clear in Quartzsite this evening and breezy with a low around 81. Sunny and hot tomorrow with a high near 112.
8: Live from NPR News in Washington, I'm Amy Held. President Trump says a peace deal with Iran will be signed Sunday, though Iran has not confirmed any timeline. Pakistan's prime minister said Saturday he expects a deal done within 24 hours. And as NPR's Dia Hadid reports, the two sides have come this close before.
9: The Pakistani Prime Minister Shehbaz Sharif posted on X that his country is preparing for an electronic signing of the peace deal, followed by technical level talks for the following day. The Foreign Minister Ishaq Dar posted similar news, saying the U.S.-Iran negotiations were in their final stage. The Iranian Foreign Ministry spokesman was reported in Iranian media as saying the deal will include releasing billions of dollars that's been frozen in Gulf banks. And he says at this stage, the deal will not address Iran's enriched uranium. While there appears to be momentum for the latest Mideast war to end, Iran and the U.S. have come close before to negotiating a deal, only to have it fall apart. Dia Hadid, NPR News.
8: President Trump says he intends to nominate one of his former personal lawyers, James McDonald, to serve as the U.S. attorney for the powerful Southern District of New York, which oversees Wall Street. NPR's Deepa Shivaram has more.
10: Trump posted on social media that he'll nominate McDonald to replace Jay Clayton, who's Trump's pick to be the new director of national intelligence. McDonald formerly worked for Trump in the case of Trump's hush money conviction appeal. That case was around Trump concealing payments to adult film star Stormy Daniels. He also worked in the first Trump administration and in the White House counsel's office under President George W. Bush. Trump's decision comes after pushback for his original pick for director of national intelligence, Bill Pulte, who had no intelligence experience. Deepa Shivaram, NPR News.
8: In Senegal, roughly 1 in 10 children are acutely malnourished. U.S. foreign aid once got life-saving food to them. But now, as NPR's Jonathan Lambert reports, cuts are causing shortages.
11: Ready-to-use therapeutic food can bring a malnourished child back from the brink. Historically, families in Senegal had to go to a doctor to get this. But U.S. foreign aid helped equip community health workers to bring this product closer to kids. The Trump administration's massive cuts to foreign aid in 2025 have led to shortages that are still affecting families. Tening Noam's malnourished nephew had been getting better through the program.
12: But there is a shortage, so sometimes they have no access to the product, so they just fall down ill again.
11: Health officials say that this kind of relapse is happening to children across the region as a result of the aid cuts. The State Department did not respond to questions about the shortages. Jonathan Lambert, NPR News.
8: This is NPR News. joy is spilling into the streets of New York City. Crowds wearing blue and orange are still celebrating hours after the Knicks won their first NBA title since 1973.
7: Knicks fans, this is not a dream. Your long, long wait has ended. Go ahead and cry. After 53 years, the Knicks are finally NBA champions once again.
8: The Knicks beat the Spurs in San Antonio 94-90. You can call it a comeback. They rallied from a double-digit deficit in the fourth quarter, just like they've done throughout the best-of-seven series, and the party goes on. A ticker tape parade is set for Manhattan Thursday. Lawmakers in Arizona are tripling the state's fund for potential lawsuits over water it shares from the Colorado River with other states. Alex Hager of member station KJZZ reports.
13: The fund was set up last year, and the new budget will bring it to $9 million. Arizona could use the money if it heads to a court battle with other states that use the Colorado River or the federal government. Those states are California, Nevada, Colorado, Utah, Wyoming, and New Mexico. They've been unable to agree on how to manage water moving forward. State leaders all say they want to avoid lawsuits, but seem far apart on a deal to stay out of court, with a midsummer deadline quickly approaching. Earlier this year, Arizona secured an East Coast law firm to represent the state in a potential case. Climate change and drought mean that demand for water is higher than supply, and states can't agree about who exactly should have to cut back. For NPR News, I'm Alex Hager in Phoenix.
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0: Toots Thielemann, All Alone, playing Round Midnight. And before that, another Thelonious Monk tune, Green Chimneys, Wynton Marsalis, live at the House of Tribes in New York City in 2005. I'm Janet Lee Ross. You're listening to Jazz.
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1: Clear skies are in the forecast for Yuma and La Paz counties this evening, with a low around 79 in Parker. Sunny and hot tomorrow with a high near 110. Breezy with a low around 81 in Quartzsite. Sunny and hot tomorrow with a high near 112. And in Yuma, a low around 81 this evening. Sunny tomorrow with a high near 109.

0: Brian played at the drums. Christopher Thomas at the bass. Peter Martin at the piano.
1: And the man talking, Joshua Redman, live at the Village Vanguard in 1995 from Spirit of the Moment. That was the Sonny Rollins tune, St. Thomas. I'm Jana Lee Ross. Thanks for listening to Jazz With Me. 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
3: Clear skies are in the forecast for Yuma and La Paz counties this evening, with a low around 79 in Parker. Sunny and hot tomorrow with a high near 110. Breezy with a low around 81 in Quartzsite. Sunny and hot tomorrow with a high near 112. And in Yuma, a low around 81 this evening. Sunny tomorrow with a high near 109.
8: Live from NPR News in Washington, I'm Amy Held. President Trump is heading to Europe for the annual G7 meeting in France Monday. NPR's Eleanor Beardsley reports security will be tight and anti-Trump protests are expected.
9: Aside from protesters, there are worries about the meeting itself, where officials have said it's difficult to manage Trump. He's known to impose his time frame and mood on such international gatherings. Trump has recently disparaged the leaders of many of America's European allies, who will be among those grappling with two major wars, skyrocketing energy prices, and a slumping world economy. The Europeans know they must still deal with Trump, as they're not ready to go it alone without support from the U.S. President Macron, at one time a top Trump whisperer, has not given up. He's hoping President Trump will stay long enough to enjoy a post-summit tête-à-tête dinner with him at the Palace of Versailles. Eleanor Beardsley, NPR News, Paris.
8: In the U.S., a federal judge has ordered the Trump administration to restore signs at national parks, saying changing them to fit a political narrative violates congressional mandates. NPR's Chloe Veltman has this report.
10: Judge Angel Kelly's Friday ruling orders the administration to restore a slavery exhibit at Independence Park in Philadelphia and signage acknowledging climate change at Fort Sumter in South Carolina, among other public displays. In March, President Trump ordered the removal or changing of materials that may inappropriately disparage Americans or cast the U.S. in a negative light. The ruling accuses the administration of censorship and blocks further changes or removals and gives the government 21 days to fully restore all altered or removed content. The ruling is a result of a lawsuit by the National Parks Conservation Association and others accusing the Trump administration of, quote, mounting a sustained campaign to erase history and undermine science. Chloe Veltman, NPR News.
8: Elon Musk became the world's first trillionaire after SpaceX launched a record IPO. The company says it is pivoting toward artificial intelligence. Trump says he wants to meet with AI executives to discuss how the public can share in AI wealth. NPR's Windsor Johnston has this report.
11: As policyholders debate who should benefit from artificial intelligence, Cornell Tech professor Helen Nissenbaum says it's important to remember what AI is built on.
12: We get sucked into the idea that the machines are creating, rather than understanding that the machines are creating from what humans have created.
11: Nissenbaum argues that everyday Americans don't get compensated for AI using what it gleans from them. OpenAI has suggested a public wealth fund that could give all people a share of AI profits, while Anthropic has called for policies to help workers benefit if the technology displaces jobs on a large scale. Windsor Johnston, NPR News, Washington.
8: It's NPR. In Los Angeles County, a brush fire broke out Saturday, triggering evacuation orders in the Palmdale area. Firefighters say they are making progress on the 300-acre blaze and have it nearly half contained. Across the U.S., there are around a dozen uncontained large fires burning. Critical fire weather persists across parts of the Southwest. The New York Knicks won the NBA championship, beating the San Antonio Spurs 94-90. Jeff London has more from scenes of celebration in New York City.
13: The drought is over. After 53 years, the New York Knicks are NBA champions again. And in Midtown Manhattan, there were spontaneous cheers as fans in orange and blue streamed onto the streets. Let's go! The Knicks, as they are wont to do, trailed the San Antonio Spurs going into the fourth quarter. But series MVP Jalen Brunson helped clinch the win with 45 points, 15 in the last 12 minutes. Mayor Zoran Mamdani announced a ticker tape parade for Thursday. For NPR News, I'm Jeff London in New York.
8: A baby formula sold nationwide at Target and online was linked to a botulism outbreak and has been recalled. Caregivers are urged to stop using Nara Organics whole milk formula. The CDC says three babies in California, Pennsylvania, and Washington were hospitalized with the life-threatening condition that happens when they swallow spores from the bacteria. This is NPR News.
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I'm speechless, for I mustn't tell him. It's wrong now, but it won't be long now before my love discovers that he and I are lovers. 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

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I'm trembling, what the heck does that mean? I'm freezing, that's because it's cold out. But still I'm incandescent, and like some adolescent, I'd like to squall on everyone.

0: introducing Kenny Burrell way back in the 60s, the tune Out for Blood. Hank Mobley with him on tenor sax on that record. I'm Jana Lee Ross. 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
1: Clear skies are the forecast for Yuma this evening with a low around 81, gusts as high as 20 miles per hour, sunny tomorrow with a high near 109. Clear in Parker tonight with a low around 79, sunny and hot tomorrow with a high near 110, and clear in Quartzsite this evening and breezy with a low around 81, sunny and hot tomorrow with a high near 112.

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5: Clear skies are in the forecast for Yuma this evening with a low around 81, gusts as high as 20 miles per hour, sunny tomorrow with a high near 109. Clear in Parker tonight with a low around 79, sunny and hot tomorrow with a high near 110, and clear in Quartzsite this evening and breezy with a low around 81, sunny and hot tomorrow with a high near 100.
9: Live from NPR News in Washington, I'm Amy Held. President Trump says a peace deal with Iran will be signed Sunday. Not exactly what Iran is saying. The foreign ministry indicates it may happen in the coming days, and that would open the door to a 60-day period to discuss Iran's nuclear program. NPR's Carrie Kahn reports.
10: Trump posted that a deal to end fighting between the U.S. and Iran is, quote, scheduled to get signed on Sunday. And he added that the Strait of Hormuz, a key transport route for the world's oil and gas supply, will be, quote, open to all. Pakistani officials who have been key mediators said a deal was expected within 24 hours and would be signed electronically. But on Saturday, a spokesman for Iran's foreign ministry said a deal was coming, but, quote, we will have to wait and see about the exact date, adding it will not be Sunday. Neither side has provided details of an agreement. Other than Iran would open the strait, the U.S. would lift its blockade, and the current ceasefire would be extended for 60 days. Carrie Kahn, NPR News, Tel Aviv.
9: The war in Iran has sent energy prices soaring, and inflation is at a three-year high, up 4.2% annually in May. This as polling shows voters are getting more unhappy with Trump's economic agenda. Sunday's Ultimate Fighting Championship bouts on the White House South Lawn will cost around $60 million. Chief Executive Dana White has been a longtime ally of Trump. The event is pegged to America's 250th and Trump's 80th birthday. A judge in London has sentenced four pro-Palestinian protesters to several years in prison for what he called an act of terrorism. Human rights groups are criticizing the case. NPR's Fatima Al-Kassab has more.
11: The four activists from the Palestine Action Protest Group raided an Israeli weapons factory in England in 2024, smashing equipment to disrupt weapons production. The judge said he gave it a terrorist connection because their actions aimed to stop the Israeli weapons manufacturer from operating. They've been given sentences of up to 7 years in prison. Some politicians and civil liberties groups have called it an attack on the right to protest in the UK. The British government last year labelled Palestine Action, a terrorist organization, leading to the arrest of thousands of supporters. An appeals court will rule next week on whether the ban should be lifted. Fatima Al-Kassab, NPR News, London.
9: British armed forces today intercepted a Russian Shadow Fleet oil tanker attempting to pass through the English Channel. The British Department of Defense says it was the first UK-led operation of its kind. Some 700 such ships carry 75% of Russia's sanctioned oil in an effort to evade the sanctions and help the Kremlin finance its war in Ukraine. This is NPR News. Today, the world is experiencing the most armed conflicts since World War II, a new study finds. NPR's Kate Bartlett reports.
12: Wars are raging worldwide. Researchers at Uppsala University in Sweden say the level of conflict in 2025 was the highest since 1946. There were 65 active conflicts in 2025, they said, in which almost a quarter of a million people were killed. Of those, 8 were wars between countries, the rest were internal conflicts. The Ukraine-Russia war was the deadliest, accounting for 62% of all battle-related deaths. It was followed by Gaza and then Sudan, data showed. The conflict in Sudan also drove a historical spike in deliberate one-sided violence targeting non-combatants. Worldwide, civilian deaths from targeted attacks reached the highest level in more than 30 years. Kate Bartlett, NPR News, Johannesburg.
9: In the streets of New York City, celebration as the Knicks are bringing home their first NBA championship in 53 years. They beat the Spurs 94-90 in San Antonio, propelling past a double-digit deficit in the fourth quarter, just like they've done in all of the games they've won in the series. MVP Jalen Brunson scored 45 points in Game 5 last night.
13: I feel like the game for us starts 30 minutes later than it's supposed to. We didn't show up at 8:30, we showed up at 9 o'clock.
9: Later in New York City, police made arrests as the crowds grew rowdy and smashed windows. A ticker tape parade is set for Thursday. It's NPR News.
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0: benediction toward the end there from saxophonist Kenny Garrett. His album titled Sounds from the Ancestors, the tune When Days Were Different. Kenny, along with Johnny Mercier at the piano, the bassist Corcoran Holt, Ronald Bruner on drums, the percussionist Rudy Bird, vocals from Lenny Smith, Chris Ashley Anthony, and Scheherazade Holman. Kenny Garrett, preceded by Kitty Margolis. Kitty's album titled Evolution, with special guest saxophonist Joe Henderson, a tune based on the Wayne Shorter tune Footprints. With her lyrics, it becomes Ancient Footprints. And opening that set, it was trumpeter Brian Lynch. The album is called 7x7x7. That is, it's a septet performing seven tunes of 7 minutes each. We heard Finnegan's Garden, written for his, quote, beloved pooch and the beautiful backyard he presided over. Sounds awfully familiar. Finnegan's Garden. Trumpeter Brian Lynch with saxophonist Craig Handy, guitarist Alec Wintz, the pianist Luis Perdomo, Boris Kozlov on bass, drummer Kyle Swan, and percussionist Murph Alcamp. Trumpeter Brian Lynch opening the set. I'm John Hill. We're listening to jazz.
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1: Clear skies are in the forecast for Yuma and La Paz counties this evening, with a low around 79 in Parker. Sunny and hot tomorrow with a high near 110. Breezy with a low around 81 in Quartzsite. Sunny and hot tomorrow with a high near 112. And in Yuma, a low around 81 this evening. Sunny tomorrow with a high near 109.
3: Huh? Oh, I know. This is bad.
4: Well, you got several holes now. I think you're picking them

bassist Charles Mingus and his sextet with the great Eric Dolphy. Johnny Coles was the trumpet player, Clifford Jordan on tenor sax, Eric playing alto, flute, and bass clarinet on this album. Jackie Byard was the pianist, Danny Richmond on drums, recorded at Cornell University in 1964, a song there titled So Long, Eric. Eric Dolphy passed away in June of that year. Its performance in subsequent concerts was considered a lament to Eric Dolphy's memory, but its inclusion here indicates that it's more of a celebration of Eric Dolphy, Dolphy being in the Mingus band off and on throughout the years. One of the most defining features of this concert at Cornell, and evident by just listening, is the joyfulness, the elation even, that Charles Mingus exhibits throughout, something that he wasn't particularly known for, being a strict taskmaster in most cases. But this performance at Cornell University in 1964 with Eric Dolphy is definitely one of joy and celebration. The Charles Mingus Sextet with Eric Dolphy. We're listening to jazz

Quincy Jones with his arrangement, conducting the title track from his album Walking in Space, with bassist Ray Brown, guitarist Eric Gale, the keyboardist Bob James, Freddie Hubbard took the trumpet solo, and Jimmy Cleveland was there on trombone with drummer Grady Tate and harmonica player Toots Thielemans. We heard the voice of Valerie Simpson from 1969, Walking in Space, Quincy Jones. I'm John Hill. Thanks for joining me for jazz. I'll see you later. My man's gone now. Herbie Hancock from Gershwin's World.

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4: Clear skies are in the forecast for Yuma and La Paz counties this evening, with a low around 79 in Parker. Sunny and hot tomorrow with a high near 110. Breezy with a low around 81 in Quartzsite. Sunny and hot tomorrow with a high near 112. And in Yuma, a low around 81 this evening. Sunny tomorrow with a high near 109.
9: Live from NPR News in Washington, I'm Windsor Johnston. President Trump says a peace agreement with Iran should be signed today, but as NPR's Deepa Shivaram reports, Tehran hasn't confirmed where it stands on the deal.
10: Trump posted on social media Saturday touting the agreement that had not yet been finalized. He said it would ensure Iran doesn't have a nuclear weapon, and after the deal is signed, the Strait of Hormuz would open. Pakistan, which has been facilitating the peace deal, says the deal would be signed virtually. Despite launching a war with Iran and launching new attacks last week, in the Post, Trump claimed his administration's relationship with Iran is better than under previous presidents. Deepa Shivaram, NPR News.
9: The Department of Transportation is no longer enforcing a key civil rights law after a rule change was implemented last week. Azul Dostrom-Ekman from member station KQED reports.
11: The DOT is dropping disparate impact protections. That's the part of Title VI of the Civil Rights Act of 1964 that says federally funded projects can't discriminate against protected classes, even if it's unintentional. Laurel Padgett-Seekins of the nonprofit firm Public Advocate says Title VI forced everything from transit agencies to highway projects to ensure they weren't causing unintentional harm.
12: Very devastating that that tool is being taken away, given the long history in the United States of transportation infrastructure being inequitable.
11: In an executive order last year, President Trump said he would eliminate disparate impact protections, calling them unconstitutional. For NPR News, I'm Azul Dahlstrom-Ekman.
9: The Federal Reserve will meet this week to discuss interest rates after May's high inflation report. NPR's Stephen Bissaha reports this will also be the first press conference for Kevin Warsh as the Fed's new chairman.
13: President Trump made it clear before nominating Kevin Warsh that he wants the Fed to cut interest rates. But when policymakers meet Tuesday and Wednesday, they are expected to keep rates steady. May's strong job report lessened the argument that a cut is needed. And May's consumer price index puts more pressure on the Fed to raise rates at some point after prices rose 4.2% over the last 12 months. Investors will watch closely what Warsh says for signs about the Fed's future interest rate plans. Tuesday will also provide the latest on home construction for May after the market slowed down in April. New home starts were down 9% in April from a month earlier. Stephen Bissaha, NPR News.
9: The Trump administration says it will comply with a court order and resume processing asylum and immigration applications from people in nearly 40 countries. The move came after an Afghan national was charged with shooting two National Guard members in Washington, D.C. last year. Asylum applications had been put on hold, preventing many people from obtaining green cards and other immigration benefits. This is NPR. The New York Knicks are this year's NBA champions, beating the San Antonio Spurs 94-90 in Game 5 last night. Stephen Nesson from member station WNYC reports it's the first NBA title for the Knicks in 53 years.
2: In Fort Greene, Brooklyn, known for its vibrant community and leafy brownstones, multiple parties spilled out into the streets blocking traffic as hundreds of fans watched the game projected on the side of a building. They held their breath until the final second, and then the streets erupted in cheers. With tears in her eyes, 32-year-old Cassie Santos and her 8-year-old son Caden couldn't believe it finally happened.
14: I feel ecstatic. I feel like I defeated a triathlon that I never even was a part of.
2: Mayor Zoran Mamdani announced the city will hold a parade for the Knicks on Thursday. They'll be presented with the keys to the city. For NPR News, I'm Stephen Nesson in New York.
9: Nara Organics is recalling its organic baby formula sold at Target stores and online after federal officials linked it to infant botulism in several states. Health authorities say three babies in California, Pennsylvania, and Washington became ill after consuming the formula this spring. Infant botulism is caused by bacteria that produces toxins in the gut. The FDA says Nara Organics accounts for less than 1% of U.S. infant formula sales. I'm Windsor Johnston, NPR News in Washington.
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Curly hair girl singing songs till the sun goes. Leave your cares behind. Forget your woes. Like Oprah in the day, I rock the mic. Metamorphosis occurs. I gave a banner at night. Check one, princess. Baby, I'm a star. More courage in the line.

0: swinging on a star with Joe, a tribute to Ella from vocalist Robin Simone. The album is called Robin Simone Hollywood Orchestra, and that was a medley of tunes, a tribute to Ella Fitzgerald and Joe Williams in a way. Opening that set, The Airman of Note, featuring guest artist Gordon Goodwin arranging his tune titled Hunting Wabbits. Gordon, one of three guest artists, bassist Rodney Whitaker and trumpeter John Faddis, are the other two in the 2024 Jazz Heritage Series released by the Airmen of Note. I'm John Hill. 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
1: Clear skies are the forecast for Yuma this evening with a low around 81, gusts as high as 20 miles per hour, sunny tomorrow with a high near 109. Clear in Parker tonight with a low around 79, sunny and hot tomorrow with a high near 110, and clear in Quartzsite this evening and breezy with a low around 81, sunny and hot tomorrow with a high near 112.

trumpeter Miles Davis, of course, with his muted version of Someday My Prince Will Come, the title track, with saxophonists John Coltrane and Hank Mobley. Wynton Kelly was the pianist, Paul Chambers the bassist, Jimmy Cobb on drums, preceded by Ben's son Leo Sidran from his album What's Trending, Nobody Kisses Anymore. Leo Sidran, along with Lauren Henderson and Jake Sherman, was the harmonica player. And we opened with drummer Brandon Sanders, the album called The Tables Will Turn. And that was a tune written for his grandmother, Miss Ernestine, with Keith Brown at the piano, saxophonist Chris Lewis, vibist Warren Wolf, and bassist David Wong. We're listening to jazz.

Music from a French film called No Sun in Venice, performed by the Modern Jazz Quartet. The Golden Striker, written by pianist John Lewis with vibist Milt Jackson, bassist Percy Heath, and drummer Connie Kay. That was preceded by Jeremy Pelt, along with Alex Wentz on guitar, from Tomorrow's Another Day. That was, of course, People. And we opened that set with the Bill Charlap Trio, pianist Bill Charlap, drummer Kenny Washington, and bassist Peter Washington, the tune Sometimes I'm Happy, from the album And Then Again. I'm John Hill. Thanks for joining me for Jazz This Hour. I'll see you later. Guitarist Al Di Meola with Bianca's Midnight Lullaby from Splendido Hotel.

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3: It's going to be sunny and hot in Parker today with a high near 110. Mostly clear this evening with a low around 78. Sunny, hot, and breezy in Quartzsite with a high near 112. Mostly clear this evening with a low around 80. And sunny in Yuma with a high near 109. Mostly clear this evening with a low around 81.
8: Live from NPR News in Washington, I'm Windsor Johnston. President Trump heads to Europe for the annual G7 meeting in France on Monday. NPR's Eleanor Beardsley reports security will be tight and anti-Trump protesters are expected in cities around the country.
9: Aside from protesters, there are worries about the meeting itself, where officials have said it's difficult to manage Trump. He's known to impose his time frame and mood on such international gatherings. Trump has recently disparaged the leaders of many of America's European allies, who will be among those grappling with two major wars, skyrocketing energy prices, and a slumping world economy. The Europeans know they must still deal with Trump, as they're not ready to go it alone without support from the U.S. President Macron, at one time a top Trump whisperer, has not given up. He's hoping President Trump will stay long enough to enjoy a post-summit tête-à-tête dinner with him at the Palace of Versailles. Eleanor Beardsley, NPR News, Paris.
8: Voters in Switzerland are going to the polls today to decide on a proposal that would limit the country's population to 10 million. The plan comes from the anti-immigration right-wing Swiss People's Party. The BBC's Imogen Folks reports the proposal is opposed by the government, business leaders, and all of the other mainstream parties.
10: Switzerland has grown rapidly in the last 25 years, from 7.3 million people in 2002 to 9.1 million today. 27% of the population is not Swiss. Opinion polls suggest a very close vote. No country has ever tried to put a hard cap on its population before, and the result in Switzerland will be watched closely, not just in Brussels, but around the world.
8: The BBC's Imogen Folks reporting. A federal judge has ordered the Trump administration to restore signs at national parks, saying changing them to fit a political narrative violates congressional mandates. NPR's Chloe Veltman has more.
11: Judge Angel Kelly's Friday ruling orders the administration to restore a slavery exhibit at Independence Park in Philadelphia and signage acknowledging climate change at Fort Sumter in South Carolina, among other public displays. In March, President Trump ordered the removal or changing of materials that may inappropriately disparage Americans or cast the U.S. in a negative light. The ruling accuses the administration of censorship and blocks further changes or removals and gives the government 21 days to fully restore all altered or removed content. The ruling is a result of a lawsuit by the National Parks Conservation Association and others accusing the Trump administration of, quote, mounting a sustained campaign to erase history and undermine science. Chloe Veltman, NPR News.
8: You're listening to NPR News from Washington. New research finds a child's neighborhood leaves a lasting imprint on their brain. NPR's John Hamilton has more on a study in the journal Science.
12: The study included more than 2,300 children who were first examined when they were 9 or 10. All had MRI scans, and Dr. Nico Dosenbach of WashU in St. Louis says the scans revealed a distinct pattern in children who grew up in neighborhoods with lower incomes and fewer social supports.
13: It looks like a brain that has had less sleep and more stress exposure.
12: Presumably because of harsher living conditions. The study found a wide range of socioeconomic factors that were strongly associated with differences in brain structure and organization. Meanwhile, a child's IQ or mental health status had relatively weak correlations with measurable brain differences. John Hamilton, NPR News.
8: Celebrations erupted across New York City last night after the Knicks clinched their first championship in more than five decades. They beat the San Antonio Spurs 94-90 in Game 5 of the NBA Finals. The Knicks erased a fourth-quarter deficit and outscored the Spurs 29-18 in the final period to seal the win. The White House is preparing for tonight's Ultimate Fighting Championship on the South Lawn. Organizers say they expect roughly 4,300 guests inside of the venue, while tens of thousands more are expected to watch from a nearby fan zone. I'm Windsor Johnston, NPR News in Washington.
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0: That was an Oliver Nelson arrangement of the tune Night Train, performed for us by the bassist Christian McBride and his big band, featuring Joey DeFrancesco on organ. Mark Whitfield was the guitarist. Comes from an album called For Jimmy, Wes, and Oliver. Jimmy Smith, Wes Montgomery, and Oliver Nelson in homage from Christian McBride. Ahead of it, Catherine Russell with Waiting for the Train to Come In from her album of duets with pianist Sean Mason called My Ideal, Catherine Russell. And opening the set, guitarist Tom Rotella from his album called Side Hustle, along with organist Bobby Floyd and drummer Roy McCurdy, the tune Georgia on My Mind. I'm John Hill. We're listening to jazz.
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1: The weather forecast for Yuma today is sunny with a high near 109, mostly clear this evening with a low around 81. In Quartzsite, sunny and hot with a high near 112 and breezy, mostly clear tonight with a low around 80. And sunny and hot in Parker with a high near 110, mostly clear this evening with a low around 78.

veteran keyboardist Misha Siganov, not very well known outside the New York area. He and his countryman Alex Sipiajin have been buddies for some 30 years now since their immigration from Russia. Misha Siganov with his arrangement of Gershwin's I Loves You, Porgy, playing the Fender Rhodes there with the Mini Moog synthesizer. The collection is called Painter of Dreams, along with Alex Sipiajin there on trumpet. Miguel Zenon was the saxophonist, drummer Jonathan Blake, and bassist Matt Brewer. Chris Potter joins him for a couple of tracks on this album. Misha Siganov, Painter of Dreams, preceded by Joe Williams with the saxophone ensemble known as Super Sax, comes from the album titled In Good Company, George and Ira Gershwin's Embraceable You. And we opened that set with a semi-con Jimmy Van Heusen tune called All My Tomorrows. It's the title track from an album by saxophonist Grover Washington Jr. The horn section there including saxophonist Bobby Watson, trombonist Robin Eubanks, Eddie Henderson there on flugelhorn, with pianist Hank Jones, bassist George Mraz, and drummer Billy Hart on that Slide Hampton arrangement. All My Tomorrows, Grover Washington Jr. opening the set. We're listening to jazz.

It's Olita Adams and Al Giroux with the girl from Ipanema. Russ Friday on keys, percussionist Paulino de Costa. It comes from an album by guitarist Lee Ritenour, a homage to Antonio Carlos Jobim called A Twist of Jobim. And Antonio Adolfo returned the favor with his homage to Cole Porter, his album titled Love, Cole Porter. We heard I've Got You Under My Skin with saxophonist Marcelo Martins taking the great solo there. Antonio Adolfo with Jorge Elder on bass, drummer Rafael Barata, percussionist Dada Costa, and Jesse Sadak on trumpet and flugelhorn. I'm John Hill. Thanks for joining me for Jazz this hour. As always, my pleasure. And if you have any comments, questions, or suggestions, send them to jazznetwork@wfmt.com. We'll be glad to hear from you. I'll see you later. Pianist Eliane Elias sings Jobim.

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1: 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Trusted news, Rima and La Paz counties. It's going to be sunny and hot in La Paz County and Yuma County today with a high near 113 and breezy in Quartzsite. Mostly clear tonight with a low around 81. In Parker, a high near 111. Clear tonight with a low around 79. And in Yuma, a high near 110. Mostly clear this evening with a low around 81. What is a Knickerbocker? Ahead on Weekend Edition, NPR's David Folkenflik asks the Gotham Center for New York History director, Peter Christian Eigner. That's coming up on KAWC.
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3: I'm Louise Schiavone with these headlines. Pakistan's prime minister said in a social media post yesterday that he was anticipating a U.S.-Iran peace deal within 24 hours. And President Trump this morning is posting on his social media platform that Israel should not have launched its strike on Hezbollah targets in Beirut this morning when the U.S. is so close to a peace deal with Iran. He said, quote, there should be no more attacks by Israel anywhere in Lebanon, but there should also be no more attacks against Israel by anyone. Former President Barack Obama spoke to ABC News about the U.S.-Iran talks and said ultimately this latest deal will not deviate much from the one his administration forged. I'm Louise Schiavone, NPR News, Washington.

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1: 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Trusted news for Yuma and La Paz counties. It's going to be sunny and hot in Yuma and La Paz County today with a high near 113 in Quartzsite and breezy. Mostly clear tonight with low around 81. In Parker, a high near 111. Clear tonight with low around 79. And a high near 110 in Yuma. Mostly clear this evening with a low around 81. 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
3: I'm Louise Schiavone with these headlines. The U.S. and Iran are signaling progress toward a possible peace agreement, even as Israel and Hezbollah traded fire this morning. President Trump called on all the parties to stop their attacks as a peace deal with Iran could be imminent. The president will take whatever becomes the outcome of the latest talks with him to the G7 summit in France. He leaves the White House in the morning following tonight's 80th birthday celebrations. The New York Knicks are NBA champions for the first time in more than a half century, defeating the Spurs in San Antonio 94-90. I'm Louise Schiavone, NPR News, Washington.

0: each fixture, and if there's no knob and tube connecting to anything, wouldn't that be proof then?
1: Not entirely. So that's a good gauge. So that tells you that, yes, there's nothing connected at a junction box, but nothing says that it isn't live, still in a wall, and got changed over at some point. I mean, that's about the most you can do short of opening up a wall. But yeah.
0: You're saying a junction box buried somewhere in the wall or up in the attic, down in the basement somewhere.
1: A junction box would be great, but a lot of times you didn't even see that. Zach, you might have seen this. If you've seen some of the, and Jen, the knob and tube going like up an exterior wall where it's, mm-hmm. you know, you've got the porcelain standoffs and then the conductors going up. Mm-hmm. Sometimes when someone wanted to add something, they would just take and solder on or clip onto the two existing wires with another piece of wire and then jump over to a switch or a receptacle and then change over at that point. So you may not even have a junction box or know that it's live in the wall. That's the hard part.
0: Mm.
1: I mean, you can only do so much. Like you said, Jen, take everything apart one by one, see if there's anything in a junction box. At that point, you're fairly comfortable that it's gone. But, you know, it's hard to say until you open things up.
2: I will say it's pretty common for us to be in a house where an electrician has gotten as far as they can, and then we come in to do a bathroom renovation or are doing something in an attic, and we just uncover more knob and tube. I'm sure I have that situation somewhere in my own personal house. And I think it's important to get an electrician to give the job a good bill of health, but I also think they're not to be cavalier with safety, but there are a lot of houses that have some small portion of knob and tube that exists, and it's not justifiable to just gut the whole house because of that possibility.
1: No.
2: It's too expensive.
1: And you don't have to gut it. I mean, there are ways to fish the wires around to get to those things as you do it section by section or room by room. But like you said, I mean, you can only do so much short of, you know, gutting the entire home.
2: Yeah, I think it's about managing risk too. Like if you do what
1: Heath
2: is saying, and you're checking every single box and every single light fixture, at least you're saying the majority of my house is powered by safe wires.
1: Yep. Just, it really comes down to visual inspection. You know, do the best you can to identify if there is anything active. And if you do find something, have it removed. And that's about the best you can do.
3: All right. Thanks, guys. That was actually very helpful for me. So thank you very much.
1: Thanks, Mo.
2: Take care.
0: If you have a question for us, you can leave us a voicemail on our hotline. It's 877-864-7460. And we can answer your question next time. Coming up, author Annabelle Gurwitch shows us her old house.
4: I get the number of my friend's guy. I call the guy. Peter comes over and he prices out putting up the paper for me. And this is when I discover I can afford exactly one wall of this wallpaper.
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0: 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I'm Jen Largess. Coming up, how the sound of moving water can turn any backyard into a place to unwind. But first, we travel to Los Angeles, California, where best-selling writer Annabelle Gurwitch

0: Dr. George Washington Carver, born a year before the abolition of slavery, is remembered as a legendary champion of sustainable farming. Cotton had ravaged the land when he arrived in Alabama to direct the Tuskegee Institute's Department of Agriculture. But with his benevolent attitude and profound religious faith, Carver devoted his time to projects that encourage farmers to plant soybeans and peanuts to restore the soil. He developed over 300 derivative products from peanuts to expand the commercial market, and he educated poor farmers.
1: Hello, hello. How are you doing today?
0: What's that? Am I hearing something? Dr. Carver?
1: Yes, sir. It is me.
0: Wow. How are you here?
1: I like to return from time to time to see how things are going, and I figured I'd spend a little time with you now.
0: That's the magic of radio, I guess. This is such a great honor. What was it like in your time to be a pioneering figure and a black man in the agricultural field? I mean, how much was this a natural step forward from your childhood love for plants and animals?
1: Let me begin by saying I really appreciate that question. You see, the majority of my life, I've always been doing the same things. When I was a little boy growing up in Southwest Missouri, I tried to explore my imagination. I tried to be creative. I tried to find ways to help people. And as I grew older, I learned that I could do that with science and agriculture and farming and working with folks. And so the work that I've done for the majority of the time I've been here at the Tuskegee Institute in Tuskegee, Alabama, I've really been doing the same thing. I've been working with folks. I've been finding ways to bring people together. And it's all been a continuation of something that I started a long, long time ago.
0: I see. Now, Dr. Carver, when you just graduated and started your work, there was no great conservation movement like we have in the United States here today. So tell me, what did conservation mean to you? And how did other people around you view your work at this time?
1: Conservation meant to me what it means to be now. It means to put things to good use, to not waste. I first graduated with my bachelor's degree in 1894. I wasn't exactly certain what I wanted to do, but the folks there asked me to stick around. And then in 1896, I received a letter from Mr. Booker T. Washington asking me to come teach at the Tuskegee Institute. The ideas I learned about farming and agriculture, I knew that many of the folks in the South could benefit from. I have always said, where the land is poor, the people are poor. And I knew that if we could find ways to increase the health of the soil, we could increase the health and living conditions of the farmers there. I sought to find ways to add more nutrients to the soil. I tried to come up with creative ways to use different farm byproducts. There are many uses. If we use our creativity, we can find many uses for things that heretofore we hadn't even thought about.
0: Now, of course, Dr. Carver, people today think of you and the peanut, that little thing that grows underground, a groundnut, they call it in Africa. What inspired you to do so much with the peanut?
1: Well, let me tell you a little bit about the lowly goober, as I sometimes call it. After I'd been in the South for a number of years, I noticed that the cotton farmers there were seeing reduced yields. Cotton takes nitrogen from the soil, over time reducing the soil's ability to nourish the plant. So I decided we needed to come up with a way to add more nutrients to the soil. And I knew that legumes, peas, beans, pod-bearing plants, I knew that these could do this. So that's how I arrived at the peanut. Then I had an issue in that folks were growing all these peanuts, but they didn't exactly know what to do with them. I mean, you can only eat so many peanuts. And so we started producing bulletins. And in those bulletins, I would have recipes for my peanut punch, my mock chicken made out of peanut. I would even have a sort of coffee made out of peanuts. You know, we used other real coffee beans with it, but the peanuts just helped it go further.
0: What's your favorite peanut recipe, Dr. Carver?
1: I'm particular to just a very fine roasted peanut. It's nice. You can have them in your pockets. And when you go out on walks, you can take them with you and you get lots of great nutrition from them. You may know that when I testified before the U.S. House of Representatives Ways and Means Committee, I spoke of my love of the peanut and the sweet potato and talked about how from those two you could get most of the nutrition a person needs. And so I like to say that I use the peanut to help deal with poor nutrition, to help deal with poverty, because then the folks could save money if they had things that they could eat themselves that they'd grown. And then also prejudice, because much of my work with the peanut helped bring people together. And I'm really proud of that.
0: So talk to me how you dealt with the racial turmoil that were taking hold within your society there in Alabama.
1: The interesting thing about race in the South is that the races have lived together there for a long time, and they really know each other. I found that when you can sit down person to person, you can see that what some people might describe as differences are not really differences at all. And I think my work with the peanut and at the Tuskegee Institute helped show many other farmers that, because many of the white farmers, they were able to benefit from what we were doing. They saw through our work, through our industry, that we were just as creative, just as smart, just as hardworking as they were. And when we were able to help improve their lives, they thought maybe we were looking at these folks wrong. Maybe we were understanding their capabilities wrong, their humanity wrong. When I left Iowa in 1896, some folks were surprised by my decision to move south. But when I was a little boy, a wise woman who took me in called Aunt Mariah Watkins, she told me something along the lines of, lift as you climb. And that was something I never forgot, lift as you climb. And she told me any book learning that I might get, that I should make it a point to share it with our people.
0: Dr. Carver, are you still there?
1: Yes, sir, I'm here. Yes, sir, I'm here.
0: A little interference here, but talk to me about today. What kind of agricultural future do you envision for our country? You know, what have we been able to achieve since then?
1: I always believe that if we took care of the land would take care of us. And we just need to make sure and ask ourselves, is that what we're doing? Are we respecting the bounty that the land gives us? And so I think those are the questions that I would pose to anyone interested in agriculture today. One of the issues that I first saw when I got to the South was how horrible, how invidious the system of sharecropping was, because there were all of these barriers put up to people being as good of stewards of the land as they could have been. And I encouraged the farmers there, you know, to plant personal gardens too, in addition to just crops that they might eat or sell, because I thought this was good for the land and it was good for them as individuals. And so with the sharecropping system, the folks who I was most dealing with in Alabama, they were not being respected. And so I think we need to make sure we consider that today the same way we needed to consider it back then.
0: Now, some folks argue that we need another green revolution to be able to feed the growing population, but others say the issue is not so much food production as food distribution and food waste. Talk to me a bit about your concern for food production in today's modern age.
1: I have always believed that we could produce enough to feed us all if we were smart about what we did and how we did it. And I think today there's something called the local foods movement. We didn't call it that when I was first working. We were just calling it producing near you, selling it near you. And we encouraged people to grow things that they needed and that they could use. And some of the distribution problems that we see today, I think might be solved if we look to the lessons from back then in terms of encouraging folks to grow what they can, to be creative in what they grew and how they grew it, and then also in finding ways to share and to make substitute for things. I think those are just some of the issues that could be addressed.
0: Of course, your name, George Washington Carver, is so important, but what other names or historical figures do you think we should be paying attention to?
1: Well, let me just say that I have been privileged to interact with and know many brilliant, wonderful people. Beginning in 1896, when Booker T. Washington asked me to come teach at his Tuskegee Institute. A brilliant man, he wrote a number of autobiographies. I would encourage folks to begin with Up From Slavery. That one was really insightful. I also had the privilege of knowing Dr. W.E.B. Du Bois. Now, some folks, you know, are aware that Dr. Du Bois and Booker T. Washington had some differences of opinion, but several people forget that at one point they were on quite friendly terms. And in fact, Dr. Du Bois even taught for a summer at the Tuskegee Institute. I had the privilege of knowing the great poet Paul Laurence Dunbar. He came to Tuskegee on a number of occasions, and he even wrote a wonderful poem for the dedication of Dorothy Hall, a building that many years later I would come to live in. I also got to know the great opera singer, Roland Hayes, Mary McLeod Bethune, a wonderful educator from Florida. If you don't know the story about how she started that school by making money washing clothes, it's a wonderful story to learn about. You may have heard of the Kellogg brothers, W.K. and J.H. Kellogg, and I corresponded with both of them for a number of years. I had the privilege of knowing Mr. Henry Ford. He created the Ford Motor Company, and he visited me on a number of occasions in Tuskegee. As you may or may not know this, he built a school near his home in Georgia for colored children and named it after me. And I was really honored that he would do so. I visited him in Dearborn, Michigan. We met, I believe it was 1936 or so, at a Chemergy conference, and it's the development of industrial uses for farm byproducts. I think they might call it biotechnology today. And I think when you study some of these folks, you'll see that there were many things that he was wrong about. I think that's the interesting thing, that when we look at folks from the past, the folks from today, that there are lessons that we can learn from them, even recognizing that they're not perfect.
0: Dr. Carver, are you still there?
2: Yeah, I'm here.
1: I'm here.
0: So what about yourself? What mistakes did you make?
1: You know, I would say that there were times when I probably could have been more forceful in standing up for the rights of all people, but especially my people. Folks wrote about that at times about me. They said that I was not as vocal as I could have been. I didn't use my voice. I do understand the critique. I do understand what they wanted. Because, you know, as you know, I knew a number of wonderful people, people who could make real change and who could do things. And there were probably times when I probably could have said more to them about society and about life in general. I do believe I'll have to be leaving shortly, and I wanted to thank you for taking the time to visit with me.
0: Well, I appreciate

0: George Washington Carver was channeled by actor and playwright Paxton Williams. He wrote and frequently performs a one-man play in which he portrays George Washington Carver. Just ahead, we continue our celebration of Juneteenth with more green contributions of black and brown people. Stay tuned to Living on Earth.
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0: It's the Living on Earth Juneteenth special. I'm Steve Kerwood. When plant biologist Baronda Montgomery sat down to write what became a personal memoir mixed with the botanical history of African Americans, she found her research as a PhD lab scientist had brought her squarely into the world of social science as well. From her studies of how plants respond to light during photosynthesis, she started shining a light on the history of extensive plant cultivation by African Americans, including those who endured forced labor. And it illuminated a brilliant array of green knowledge among black and brown people worth celebrating. Baronda Montgomery is the author of When Trees Testify, Science, Wisdom, History, and America's Black Botanical Legacy. So for Juneteenth, welcome to Living on Earth, Dr. Montgomery.
6: Thank you so much. It's a real honor to be here.
0: Our pleasure to have you. When Trees Testify tells African-American history of enslavement through the lens of trees, what do we see?
6: I think we see that African-Americans' experience in the U.S. has been tied up with trees from the beginning in terms of having to pull them up to make land, and also the ways in which trees are a part of their life, whether that was going through them, navigating through them, or sometimes the very harsh reality of lynching.
0: So trees are, of course, very important to the health of the environment, and they are key agents in the fight against climate disruption, for example. Now, you are a plant scientist, a botanist, but your book is, well, can I call it a history book? Maybe a memoir as well? What's this nexus between science and history and both public history and personal history in telling these stories?
6: You know, I think for me, it came to reality that there was a very strong nexus there when I was visiting the former site of a plantation and saw a tree that was estimated to be 600 years old and realized that that tree would have been standing there when people were enslaved on the land, that my understanding of the science of it gave me some insights into what that meant, the relationship, and also thinking about my own family's history in the South. So that one tree kind of brought together those areas for me.
0: So let's talk a bit about the science that you talk about in here. So there's a 600-year-old tree. Actually, it only would have needed to be 300 years to have been around during slavery. How did this tree capture the experience of slavery that occurred around it?
6: Well, the tree was standing on the land, and I thought how beautiful it was that something could live long enough that those enslaved people and me and my family who were visiting there could have been with the same being. That was the first thing, the long-lived nature. But then I also thought about one of the things I study as a scientist is photosynthesis and how carbon dioxide and water are combined with the energy of sunlight to make sugars. And those sugars are ultimately used to make the compounds of wood. And so it occurred to me in that moment, I shared with my sister and son that the ancestors' breath that had been exhaled while they were living with the tree would be in the wood of that tree. Their breath was captured in the tree. And that now we standing there with that same tree, our breath had a chance to be captured together on a kind of what I thought about as a recorded carbon archive. And so these long-lasting beings gave us a physical connection with them, but also literally our breath was joined together in there with theirs in the wood of the tree.
0: So what did your creative scientific mind think about this notion that, hey, some of the carbon that's in this tree must have passed through some of my enslaved people who were here before? How did that make you feel?
6: Initially, I shared it as just a fact of plants, and my sister and son were so in awe of it. It really took me back to think how deeply impactful it was to be able to stand with these beings that the historian Taya Miles has talked about trees as material witnesses, but it was really in that moment that I understood the materialness of the material witness and how the breath was actually captured there. So I found that very fascinating. And these old trees have been talked about as witness trees, and it gave that a different meaning for me, that they weren't just witnessing in terms of standing there and observing, but they were carrying forward part of the essence of those people's lives.
0: So I have a personal question. I live in a farmhouse in New Hampshire that was built in 1755, and there's trees in front of this house. They're maples that are probably 270 or more years old. And we know from the history of this house that a slave lived here. His name was Caesar, and he was bequeathed tools by his master, who also went off to the Revolutionary War. How might Caesar's legacy be in the trees, these old, old maple trees that are here?
6: Yeah, you know, I think particularly for trees that we know live towards the farthest edge of their life cycle, they have been well cared for. And so I like to think that, you know, people who were on the land were not only living with the trees, their breath was not only captured in the wood, but there was some care that was taken of those trees. So the legacy is there of living together with, but also sustaining the life of those trees. And many instance, you find that some of the wood in the house may have even been harvested by some of the enslaved people and used to build it. So their fingerprints are also on the buildings that are there standing together with those trees.
0: So let's take an excursion a little bit deeper into your scientific background and talk about epigenetics. That is how environmental circumstances tend to affect how genes get expressed. To what extent, if any, do you think that that big tree in that state in that former plantation in South Carolina, or in fact the one in our front yard here in New Hampshire, to what extent do you think the experience of slavery might have affected how that tree was able to express its own growth and development, if any?
6: Yeah, you know, I think that there certainly are likely markers that would have been impressed upon the trees from their living together with people who were enslaved. I mentioned in the book, the idea of the fact that if there was a tree that was a hanging tree, that it would remember the weight of those bodies. We know in horticulture that if a branch is bent, that can induce flowering, that can induce differences in the way the branches grow. And I think a lot of times that we think that it's outside the realm of possibility that a hanging tree would remember its strange fruit is because we haven't had scientists who think about those parallels and imagine that the biology is there. I also think about the fact I happened to be visiting the Equal Justice Initiative in Montgomery, and there were some trees where the trees had the roots had been soaked with blood several times. And you imagine that that also changes the soil and the ways that the roots of those trees grow. And so often those kind of changes in an environment are marked in the epigenetics of a tree. And I just wonder, as a plant scientist who is thinking about this through a lens of being the descendant of enslaved people, if there are markers of epigenetic memory that trees would have had living with the enslaved in America.
0: Now, you describe your book as a memoir and a celebration of your family history, growing up in Little Rock, Arkansas, and spending a lot of time with your grandparents out in the countryside of rural Arkansas. Talk to me about your family's history with trees.
6: So both of my parents are the children of two women who were best friends. So my maternal and paternal grandmother were best friends. And so my dad and mom grew up in the same area. And both of their lives were really embedded in a rural part of Arkansas where pecan trees were a huge part of the life. There were wooded areas near where my grandparents lived. And by the time I came along, my paternal grandfather was the caretaker for the trees in a local cemetery. And so trees were a part of my parents' life growing up, but all the way into my grandfather's older age, trees were just a seminal part of our surroundings, but also a part of our cultural and social gatherings in terms of pecans being ever present in many different dishes as well.
0: Let's talk about pecans for a moment here. How much do you like pecans?
6: I love pecans. You know, I love a lot of nuts, but I think pecans do have this kind of sentimentality. In Little Rock and my aunts and uncles who lived in Chicago, every Christmas, Grandma sent us boxes of pecans. So pecans have this real deep personal connection to my grandmother and my family, but I do love them.
0: You have spoken, though, about your mom being affected by dementia, losing her memory, forgetting things. But trees do remember. How can trees be reservoirs of our collective memories, do you think?
6: You know, I think what's been so lovely, whenever you release a book, you get people who start sharing stories with you. And one of the things that I've been really enriched by is so many people have memories of a childhood tree or a tree they planted with their grandfather or a tree they climbed. And so I think trees are literal places where so many of us have memories. And some of those are fond memories. And in other cases, they're memories of trauma. And I tried to go the full gamut in the book. But I think, you know, one of the things that I've been, as I've been watching my mother's memory be erased, I think one of the things that I tried to do when trees testify is to explore Black histories connected to trees. Because as I watch biology erase her memory, I'm living in a country that is trying to intentionally erase the memory of some of us. And those juxtapositions are quite strong for me. And so I think trees become, because they are so long-lived, give us these long-lasting connections to memories throughout our lifetime.
0: It's hard sometimes for people to understand the intergenerational aspects of social trauma, how you carry these things. Tell me the story of what happened when you took your mother on tour of a botanical area you had when you were teaching in Indiana, I believe, and she sees a plant.
6: Yeah, so I was so excited. I had my first professional job after finishing my PhD, and my parents had come to visit. The building that I worked in had an attached greenhouse, and both my parents love plants. My mother loves indoor plants and outdoor. My dad loves outdoor gardening, but they both love plants. So I was eager to take them on a tour of the greenhouse, and we were really enjoying it. You know, we went through the cactus room. My dad loves to be warm. We went and he saw a pineapple that had never grown. And then we got halfway through it, and my mother, who's very gregarious, became very sullen and her body kind of froze. And when I asked her what was happening, she pointed over her shoulder and said, "I never need to see that again." And when I looked, it was a cotton plant in full bloom. And I remember she was rubbing her hands together. And that took me back to the ways that she would talk about when she had to harvest cotton as a youth, she would get scars on her hand. And so both my parents, born in the early 40s in Arkansas, grew up in the Jim Crow time in the Delta region. And so they annually had to be pulled out of school to work in the cotton fields with their parents as day laborers. And so that interrupted my mom's education. And she had a great love for education. She should have been a professor before I. And so the way that just seeing that plant transformed her and took her back to a time of life where she wasn't as free and didn't have as much agency just struck me quite deeply, that just the mere sight of something could trigger and pull up all of those memories for her.

0: So, you have a chapter titled Strange Fruit, thanks to Billie Holiday. The images of lynchings are burned into our memory. Describe the impact of seeing the effigy burning when you were in high school in Little Rock.
1: Yeah, you know, I think sometimes it is a disappointed but not surprised moment in this country to be continuously confronted with such things. But on that day, which was really about a joy, it was about a football game, to see that and then for it to be set on fire and it to cause this kind of racial tension was quite disappointing. I think even more than seeing that was the conversations that we had after it that were disappointing, in that even in the 1980s, my colleagues and I, fellow students and I, were still having to explain to some white students and white faculty why that was so hurtful for us to see.
0: So, as I understand it, your grandfather was 5 years old in the town of Elaine, Arkansas, when there was what's known as the Elaine Massacre. Hundreds of black people killed by a white mob over a period of time. That, I believe, took place in 1919. So in 2019, there was a tree planted to memorialize that. Tell me the story of that tree and how that tree tells the story and some respects doesn't.
1: So in 2019, a willow tree, a memorial willow tree, was planted in Elaine, Arkansas to commemorate the 100th year passing of that massacre that had happened in 1919. And

0: was cut down and the placard was removed. And that was really a symbol that the area was still struggling with wanting to recognize and acknowledge that this event had happened. What was quite fascinating is that I was living in Michigan at the time. I'm working at Michigan State University when I saw this story. And I saw a willow tree in Arkansas and was immediately intrigued by the story. And in fact, my family had not known about this massacre, wasn't taught about in the public school. Me and all my siblings went to public school. And so it was that hearing of the story in 2019 where we were able to say, wait a minute, my grandfather Hosea was alive and well in 1919, 5 years old, still living in Elaine. He had passed away by 2019, of course, but it made us understand a connection to this family history and a connection to this Arkansas history that had not been well known. And I still wonder if I hadn't have by chance heard that story, how long it would have taken for us to connect our family's history to this massacre that happened in 1919 and to think about the many ways in which, even though he dealt with it quietly, that impacted my grandfather and then impacted the rest of us in the family as well.
1: What happened during the massacre, as far as you understand?
0: So the massacre started on September 30th in 1919. It was largely associated with the fact that black farmers led by Robert Hill had unionized to demand fair prices for their cotton. September is peak cotton season. And so this would have been the time that it was time for them to get these fair prices. And there was a meeting of the union at a church there near Elaine, Arkansas. And some white Arkansans heard about this, showed up, and there was an exchange of gunfire. And that was translated into there being a black uprising against white people. And ultimately, white Arkansans, white people from Mississippi and other states came. And it resulted in the death of believed to be as many as 800 black Arkansans and 3 to 5 white Arkansans. And so it really was about black people having the agency and demanding fair prices for cotton that led to this massacre. And it was believed that the farmers, the white farmers, then stole the cotton from the fields as well as took land. And so it really did affect multiple generations in addition to those who were killed in the massacre in 1919.
1: How did you feel when you learned that close to 1,000 black people were killed by an angry mob just searching for their rights to sell their crops at a fair price?
0: You know, it was quite infuriating. And, you know, when you think about it in the context of 1919 as a whole, where that summer there were massacres across the U.S., many people are familiar with other towns like Tulsa. This was a period in the U.S. where this was happening. And so in some ways, it's not surprising that it happened in Arkansas, but it does really hit close to home when you realize your 5-year-old grandfather. You know, you just think about an innocent 5-year-old living through that. And my grandmother, his wife, she and a twin sister were born in August of 1919. So they would have been 1 month old. And even though they wouldn't have memories of it like my grandfather would have, they were nursed by a stressed mother. And that could have developmental effects. And so it was just interesting to think about this history that was deep in our family that we were unaware of.
1: And to what extent was any justice brought to this situation?
0: So there were initially as many as 100 black Arkansans that were arrested. 12 black men were sentenced to death. And it really became public when Ida B. Wells came to Arkansas, wrote about it, wrote a pamphlet about it. And some famous black Arkansan legal scholars like Scipio Jones and others got involved. And these black men ultimately were not sentenced to death. And so there was some justice in that regard. But there has continued to be a hesitance to really name and deal with the history in terms of acknowledging it in history books and teaching it to kids in Arkansas. That's getting better, but it's been a long-term struggle.
1: And what about today? What's going on with the willow tree to memorialize this place?
0: So there was a second willow tree that was planted. It was poisoned. And so they have considered planting another one, but I think they've been quieter about it because they have fears. In the time since this has been going on, a public memorial to the Elaine massacre has been installed. It is not in Elaine. It's in nearby Helena, West Helena, but there is now a memorial massacre site that you can go and visit, but still dealing with the outcome of people not wanting the memorial there, even as a living willow tree.
1: It's our Juneteenth special, and we are speaking with Baronda Montgomery, author of When Trees Testify. Keep listening to Living on Earth.
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8: 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I'm Steve Kerwood, celebrating the Jubilee of Freedom from Slavery here with Baronda Montgomery, author of When Trees Testify.
9: As part of dealing with enslavement, and at times self-emancipation, trees are part of the story. Talk to us about what Harriet Tubman said about trees like the sycamore.
10: You know, one of the things that I loved about writing this book was learning even new things about Harriet. So Harriet had quite a great understanding of trees from having worked in tree fields with her father. And she had learned that sycamores were trees that could lead you to freedom because these trees are quite distinctive in the way that they look by their bark, but they're also near bodies of water. And she had learned to navigate and look for such what she calls a forest compass to help lead her in different directions. And so she had a great knowledge and expertise around trees. And I learned when writing this book, Harriet also had a great love for apple trees that I hadn't been aware of. Someone pointed out a children's book for me, and her love for those apple trees was linked to the fact that she had to help grow them when she was enslaved and couldn't eat the apples. And so when she got her homestead in New York, she planted hundreds of fruit trees and was known to offer people apples when they came as a sign of freedom that she could now do that. And so Harriet's engagement with trees is deep and really led to her ability to be the great liberator that she was in so many ways.
9: And talk to me about how does the sycamore help you find your way north?
10: So sycamores in particular are trees that have a very distinctive bark in that when the tree grows, unlike other trees that may just make rivets and fill in, it sloughs off part of its bark like a snake would an old skin to have a new skin. And so the sycamore tree often has this very light gray, but also mottled peeling bark that makes it very distinctive. You can see it amongst other trees. And at nighttime, when the moonlight hits it, it's very easy to see. And so if you knew where the sycamores were in an area and you could find them, you could use them to navigate. But the other thing is that sycamores grow very well on the bodies of water, on the shores of bodies of water. So if you would see a number of sycamores growing together, it was likely that they were near a river or body of water because they stabilized the soil. And so enslaved people would often look for sycamores to find a body of water that they could pass through so their scent would be lost in case hounds were used to follow them. Sycamores also have very large trunks that are often hollow. So you could hide within one or you could hide things within one as you were preparing. So sycamores had very many different ways that they were useful for people who were seeking to liberate.
9: So Harriet Tubman loved planting fruit trees and later in life and being able to offer apples that she couldn't have eaten when she was a child. Of course, apples are integral to American folklore, as apple pie, as they like to say, right? But apples are, of course, part of the African-American story. And in your book, you write about apples playing a key role in a pioneer story, an African-American pioneer story in New Mexico. What happened there?
10: I was so happy to come to know about that story because I wanted to be able to include stories in When Trees Testify that acknowledge the trauma of trees, but also show the ways in which trees were linked to joy and the pursuit of freedom for African Americans. So there is a town that was known as Blackdom in New Mexico. It was a first black settlement in New Mexico that was founded by Frank and Ella Boyer, one of the couples that founded it. And Francis Boyer had been seeking to leave Georgia because he was running into issues protesting their Jim Crow laws. And so they identified New Mexico as a state that had no Jim Crow laws and knew that if they could go there and establish a town, they would be able to move freely, at least compared to their life in Georgia. And so Frank and Ella Boyer and other couples started this town and recruited people who had agricultural abilities. They wanted people to be able to grow their own food, but also to be able to grow crops so that they could use them for cash crops. And some of the first things that they grew were apple trees in the desert. And that was due to their having inherited abilities to do dry farming and to do very good ways of watering in the desert, irrigation in the desert. And so they were able, Francis Boyer and his son were so successful with growing apple trees that they made significant money and were able to loan money to others to be able to come. And Blackfin was founded in about 1903, and they thrived there for a couple of decades before they moved to another town in New Mexico, Laredo. But it really was central to their being able to pursue freedom in an area that was free of Jim Crow laws that restricted their lives in the Deep South.
9: You wrote about rice and pecan cultivation, and you highlighted the knowledge that enslaved Africans brought to America and contributed to the growth of the U.S. economy with those skills. Yeah, that enslaved Africans brought more than simple hard labor is key. So, you know, I mean, feels to me it's important to tell those stories, yes?
10: It's vitally important. And I think some people have started to acknowledge this, particularly in terms of like rice. Some of the women that were enslaved from West Africa, they went to areas where they knew there was successful cultivation of rice in those areas and wanted women to be brought here who could plant and irrigate the rice and allow it to really thrive. And so much of the thriving of the rice industry sits at the hands of those enslaved African women. And this was so well known that enslavers actually paid very highly for women who came for this area. Their value was as much as young men, which was how you would really estimate what value was at that time. In terms of the pecan industry, it's known that the first grafted pecan tree, which was one that was the basis of the commercial pecan industry, was actually obtained at the hands of an enslaved man named Antoine. And so pecan trees growing in nature have nuts of very varying size, some that have hardly any nut meat and some that have a lot. And so they had to really get a variety that would make nuts of the same size with very healthy, large amounts of nut meat. And this happened after Antoine was able to successfully graft a variety that was known as Centennial. So there are many areas in agriculture like rice, pecans, tobacco, where we can point to the breakthroughs in that leading to commercial industries being founded upon the knowledge of enslaved people. And in that way, it started to seem to me that my own personal legacy as a botanist was really founded on an expertise and a kind of pride in carrying on that expertise. And that's one of the things I wanted to be able to share in the book, the ways in which we've overlooked those contributions quite heavily in the U.S. in terms of African Americans' contributions to this country's agricultural wealth and advances.
9: Much more to the story than George Washington Carver, huh?
10: Absolutely. And I want George Washington Carver to be celebrated, but I also want us to have more than one name we can call when people ask what Black people have contributed to agriculture in this country.
9: Talk to me about what Antoine did to graft and make essentially, I don't know if you'd call them a hybrid or whatever, trees that would then be more commercially valuable. I don't think grafting is a very simple or easy thing to do.
10: It's not. I have tried it, and by and large, I've been mostly failure at it. It's very difficult to do because you're taking two separate parts of a plant, a root of one part of a plant and the stem or top of another plant, and trying to fuse them together. And it's much more likely that you introduce some kind of problems that it's not successful. The reason they needed to do this is that when you got pecan trees that could make these very large nuts, often the trade-off is that they were susceptible to stress and damage. And so what they wanted to be able to do was to use the top of the tree that would produce the large nuts and graft it onto a rootstock that was resistant to pests in the soil so that you could have a hardy tree that could still make a lot of nuts. And so Antoine had to do some trial and error. Part of this came from probably many generations of observations in the wild. Grafting can happen in the wild, in the woods, in certain ways. And if you're observing how that can happen, it can help you understand how to put two parts together. And so he was able to do this. And when you think about I've done it with lots of advanced tools and sterile cabinets and all kinds of things. And thinking about him being able to do this at a time where he would have had access to fewer tools and technological advances is even more inspiring to think about the dedication and persistence it must have taken for him to be successful at accomplishing that.
9: So he would have done it a few times, a few dozen times maybe?
10: Probably a few dozen times, and very frequently it doesn't work. And, you know, I also think about him doing it under the duress of being tasked with doing that by a slave master, right? By someone who was in charge of him. And so he would have had to do that many, many times under significant stress, but somehow he managed to get it to work. And in fact, it was the basis of the pecan industry in the U.S.
9: And we don't know his last name.
10: We don't know his last name.

0: As a botanist, I know you also think about trees and their roots.
1: And of course, you're thinking about African American history and enslavement.
0: What can trees and their roots tell us? How can it enlighten us about the human situation, how people can survive and thrive something like enslavement?
2: I think when you think about different trees, whether you think about an oak tree that has a really deep central root, or you think about trees like sycamore and willow that have a more robust, networked, shallow roots, I think that the roots of trees adapt to the environments in which they're growing to stabilize themselves. And so they are constantly kind of sensing that environment and adapting whether they do need to branch out to get themselves stable, or if there's a deep tap root, which is the thing that is keeping you anchored. The other thing that I think a lot about is that the soil and the roots are constantly, there's a communication and a community that's actually happening underground. The roots are not living in isolation. They're often collaborating with bacteria or fungi in the soil. And it's that community together that allows the roots of the tree to have its strongest, most complex, and deepest ability to support the tree. And so I think a lot about, there are times where, for me, I think the beauty of being a human is that I'm neither an oak tree or a willow tree. And there are times where I need to put a deep root down because I'm in the right place. And there are other times where I have to have this highly networked and shallow root system to have sustainability. But in both of those cases, there is always a community that is the full support of the plant and the tree. And I think that for me, that's what it was wonderful about being able to look at family stories in addition to science, is to acknowledge some of that community that has sustained me and that I hope we all see as a paradigm for how we are sustained in our lives.
0: Talk to me more about community. As I understand it, many trees have to be with other trees in order to thrive. How true is that?
2: It's very true. Most trees, there are always outliers. Some trees like black walnut appear to like to keep it just for themselves. They will create chemicals in the soil to prevent. But most trees are very most robust and most resilient to stress and damage when they are in communities, both with kin trees and trees that have unique abilities. And so there is a lot of evidence from indigenous science into Western science showing that diverse communities of trees are often the most robust and the most resilient.
0: What do you think it means for people who live where there are no trees in the middle of cities, like the concrete jungles around housing projects in a number of inner cities?
2: You know, I think part of that is evidence of a challenge that we've had in the country. I think about Robert Bullard and others who've talked about environmental justice. And often our ways in which we've moved into spaces have caused us to move plant life and other life out. And I think that there are costs to that. I think that it is a deficit when people aren't able to engage with trees. And sometimes they find parks in other places in the city. But for me, I find it a little sad when we don't have those spaces where we have access to trees, the oxygen that they produce, but also the relationships that we can have with them.
0: Miranda, what do you hope readers will take away from When Trees Testify?
2: You know, it's my hope that the stories that I'm able to share and the science that I'm able to share may get people to take a second look at trees and to think about how they think about them as a part of their own lives, to be more aware of the trees that they live with. You'd be surprised how many people don't even know the trees in their yard or how many there are. I also hope that the idea that our breath is captured in the trees may get people to think about who's lived with the tree before they have and to have interest in their life. But also, and I know I'm a little bit, my son says I get a little bit too deep, but for me, this idea that my breath is captured by the tree has caused me to think about what it means to live a life worthy of that. And I hope that people will just think about, you know, what it means for us to live together with trees on the planet. And for anyone who's been impacted by an old tree, how are you living such that people in future generations might also have that opportunity? So I want people to think differently about trees and what it means to live together with them.
0: Miranda Montgomery is the author of When Trees Testify: Science, Wisdom, History, and America's Black Botanical Legacy. Miranda, thanks so much for taking the time to speak with us.
2: Thank you so much for the opportunity.
1: The right to live their own lives that was finally granted to enslaved Americans in the Jubilee of 1865 is celebrated today as Juneteenth. Folks party with music, dance, and lots of red foods. Strawberry soda and hibiscus tea, red beans and rice, red velvet cake, watermelon, and of course barbecue. And the sweetest taste is of freedom, finally won to atone for America's original sin of buying and selling people. Jump for joy

0: When I talked to my neighbor that I saw the next morning, this morning, she felt the same, and we started laughing about it, and it went away. So this is a collective healing.
1: One of the moms, Tahani, who volunteered to help run a clinic during the war, says she's noticed a change in the relationship between parents and children.
2: Most of the children who come to us here have experienced a kind of split in their lives. It's as if 3 years of war have separated them from their mothers. I think because most of them have experienced fear, real terror, and felt their mums couldn't protect them, couldn't make them feel safe. And with some kids now, we see involuntary wetting. They wet themselves. Some exhibit extreme loneliness. You'll find children who don't want to join others, children who want to be alone. Some don't even want to eat their meals. We're trying to help them with these things.
1: There are no real resources in Sudan to provide psychosocial support. Health facilities are overstretched at the best of times. Help mainly comes from families and the wider community. And adding to the stress is the fact that many are in financial trouble. The war collapsed the local economy, and the RSF also looted homes and businesses before they left. One of the moms, Sana, is an engineer by training.
3: Currently, people living here in the neighborhood are unemployed, without work. There's no jobs. Why? Because most businesses and offices in the city haven't reopened, so people are really struggling. There's real poverty. People are too proud to admit it, but many can't afford to give their kids breakfast. So children are often hungry. And now you see lots of schoolgirls walking around just wearing traditional black abayas because their parents can't afford to pay for school uniforms.
1: In parts of the country still under RSF control, education remains limited at best. And though more schools have been kept open in areas controlled by the army, millions still struggle for access. And the reality is that even before the war, the education system was in a mess. It's long suffered from chronic underfunding. Teachers' salaries have fallen dramatically, while parents face a variety of fees to put their kids through education. The war made all this worse. And given the financial pressures faced by families, many older kids prefer to seek work. By the side of the road, we meet a group of young men just hanging out.
4: They are all dressed in colorful t-shirts, got their bandanas, got their necklaces with the different beads, very stylishly dressed. Akram is 20 years old and he's doing his preparations for the Sudan School Certificate. He's a third-year senior. You should take that exam at around 17, 18.
5: I was working on the main road as a mechanic, fixing motorbikes during the war in the city. But I've gone back to school, really because of pressure from my mum and the family. They said, the school is open, so you need to go back. I've been back for a year, but I want to finish as soon as possible because I need to find work. I have a lot of responsibilities. We're all different people now.
1: His friend Zakaria took a different path.
6: I'm 21 years old. I finished school in 2023. I was hoping to study at the technical school as a mechanic because I love engines. I don't want to go to university. At the start of the war, I lost my brothers. They were shot by the RSF. We found them in the street. So now I've joined the army and I'm proud to serve in the Sudanese Armed Forces. I volunteered to protect the motherland. I want to stay in the army until we're victorious, or I am martyred.
1: It's not known how many youths have joined up, but both sides have been recruiting. Today, the war has militarized vast segments of Sudanese society, but still, many young people dream of a very different future.
7: I want to discover something that means something to the world. We are pretty inspired by the previous scientists. The great scientists such as Albert Einstein.
1: Ahmed Al-Hadi is a biology student at the prestigious and newly reopened University of Khartoum. For a time during the war, he lived under RSF occupation.
7: It was very hard. A lot of shooting. A lot of unnecessary shooting. It's all day long, 24/7. The RSF, they are very huge militia. So they do what every criminal do. It was pretty hard for everyone in Sudan. They don't see people, citizens, are as humans. They see them as low life, like a dog. So they do some acts of humiliation. So it was tough. And there is no official jobs in the territories of the RSF. So you have to do some works like chopping wood and sell it to keep living.
1: He eventually fled to territory controlled by the military, where he was able to take his high school exams and wait for the university to reopen.
7: We all grew up at this war, because of this war. We witnessed some things. We knew the hardship of life. I mean, we have to know the hardships of life at some point, but we took this lesson too early.
1: Before the war, there were 700,000 students enrolled in public and private universities across the country, and they employed 14,000 lecturers. During the war, many students and academics were forced to flee. Some universities managed to go online, the courses run by dedicated underpaid staff, many of whom were themselves displaced. But after recapturing the capital, the military government ordered the universities in Khartoum to reopen their campuses. Now here, they've done some repairs. Students are back, and they are offering higher salaries to staff members to return. Sadiq Sherfi is a professor of civil engineering at the university who has helped reopen the campuses.
4: Was there a lot of damage here in the university?
8: Yes, sure. There was nothing working. You see, for all these buildings, we have renewed all glasses, all this.
4: But you can see some of the brickwork is smashed from mortar shells that have fell on the building.
8: And we have repaired those.
4: And have you cleared? I mean,
8: everything.
4: Everything's been cleared. And were there mines?
8: Hundreds of unexploded mortars and all. We're not prepared for that.
4: How did you bring this place back to life? Imagine the financial challenges.
8: We have many volunteers. For example, for cleaning. Mm-hmm. We brought the students from Khartoum University.
4: They volunteered?
8: Yes, we have almost about 1,000 who worked with us for weeks here.
1: Before the RSF left, they systematically looted the capital. Even pipes, wiring, sockets were stripped from buildings. Authorities estimate the damage to the city to be in the billions of dollars. The city's universities were ransacked too. Professor Sherfi says repairing the physical damage is relatively straightforward. The problem is all the equipment they lost.
4: What's the value of the damage that has happened to the university and its properties?
8: It's huge. I cannot talk about it because we have lost many, many equipment. Just in the Faculty of Engineering, we have equipment which we bought with $26 million. Most of them are lost.
4: That's a huge figure.
1: Where that equipment ended up is a shock and a testament to the international trade in items looted in this war.
8: Some of them, we found them in South Africa.
4: Some of the equipment?
8: Yes, because they have these tracking and license and have
4: their
8: to
4: licenses.
8: Be renewed. License, they have to be renewed.
4: So material that was looted during the war from the University of Khartoum, you tracked it all the way to South Africa?
8: Yes.
4: Wow.
1: They've asked for the equipment back. In the meantime, he says, the manufacturer has agreed to remotely deactivate the license for the machine. Professor Sherfi is a practical man, an engineer in his 70s who has worked in other countries recovering from war. He's undaunted by the task ahead.
4: Why is it important for the university to resume so quick while half of the country is still at war?
8: We don't want to lose our lecturers, professors, first. We don't want to lose our students. Secondly, we want them to work hard, to participate in the development of the countries.
1: And when he looks at his students, despite what's happened, he thinks they are doing well and will thrive.
8: We talk to them. They became mature, serious, to compensate for the time they have lost in life in general. When you feel that you are useful, you enjoy your life. But if you feel that you are not useful, you will be demoralized. So we want our students to feel that they are useful because studying is work also.
1: During the war, the University of Khartoum did keep teaching online and continued to graduate some students. But there's a backlog of those studying practical subjects, especially the ones that require lab work. So now, they are running intensive courses to help older students to catch up, as well as managing a fresh intake of high school graduates.
9: It's a nice feeling. I didn't really expect to get into Khartoum University, and hopefully I'll do something that makes people really proud.
1: Muhammad Mu'tasim is studying biology. He was displaced by the fighting and has waited 2 years to go to university. He's so happy to be here, but says it's not been easy.
9: When I was a student at school, I used to get the highest grades. Because of the war, things got messy. I can't study or focus. I can't keep up like before. Since the war, I've had to take on a lot of responsibilities. My father was ill. I had to work and look after the family finances. I became somebody who has bills to pay. I became somebody with debts.
4: Do you think the war has changed you?
9: It has totally changed me. I used to be somebody who jokes a lot and has fun. I became a serious person. I now realize how my father struggled so he could afford my education. Now, when I study, I really appreciate my father's effort. I study more so that what he spent on me does not go to waste. I want him to be proud of me.
1: He's not the only one finding it hard.
3: I'm very happy to be back in education after 2 years, but we are struggling to absorb things. We cannot concentrate. It's tricky. It's taking time for subjects to stick in our head.
1: Tertil Nazir is a first-year economics student. She and her family first fled Khartoum for the countryside, but were forced to move again when the RSF closed in. Terrified, they drove on back roads across the desert for a week to seek safety. She graduated school in 2023, so she too has been waiting 2 years to start at university.
3: In the past 2 years, we didn't do any studying. We didn't exercise our brains. Our minds were just empty. We were in a bad way. So this is new. It's hard, but we will get used to it.
1: Among the staff here, there are many who are aware of both the academic and emotional stress students are experiencing.
10: We are trying our best. You can see there's some kind of reciprocation, but still there is more to be done.
4: The challenge is big.
10: Yeah.
1: After class, we met Hiba, a scientist and a teacher assistant at the University of Khartoum.
4: What is your experience? What sort of problems are students struggling with?
10: Even if the door slams, you can see, خلاص, he's out of focus for the rest of the day. Then you are starting to calm them down. If something like that happens, خلاص, the whole day is ruined.
4: If a door is slammed,
10: yes,
4: it could be as simple as that.
10: Yes, yes.
1: Hiba's got a rare holistic view of the impact of the war on Sudan's youth. During the battle for the capital, she remained in the city, in an area that was under the army's control. She joined the mutual aid group, worked at the first aid post and the communal kitchen. And she volunteered to teach kids while the schools were shut.
10: I taught science, math, English, sometimes Arabic also. From ages of 4 to 16, 18 to faculty students. But there was no appetite for education at all. Because people are losing their families, so there is no interest in education. Most of them, like, my parents forced me to come, and that's what I'm doing. That's all. But
4: so
10: we were trying to reignite the light, I guess.
4: And, now, do you feel that this light has been reignited?
10: It's better than before.
4: It's better
10: a lot better than before. But there is still, even them playing is more violent, which is a big problem. Even the humor is about fights and violence and killing. You miss the innocence of the play. We need a lot of mental work.
4: Support.
10: Yes, but it's not available. So it's more like families helping each other, friends.
1: Not everyone is affected by trauma, but millions have still had their world turned upside down. Lost opportunities. So many young people here are desperate to learn, to catch up, to get on with their lives. It will be hard to measure the true cost of this war on the youth here. But given that the population is so young, the damage could be felt for years to come. And if Khartoum is bad, it'll surely be much, much worse in more remote war-torn areas where education remains on hold for millions of kids. Without peace and real investment in Sudan's youth, the costs will keep accumulating. In the meantime, it's left to parents and teachers, to community volunteers, to people like Hiba to mitigate the damage. And they at least have shown they will sacrifice a lot to give children a chance.
10: For me, despite what's happening now, there are a lot of resources, good resources. It can be fixed, but a lot of things are not helping. If there's any improvement, mostly it's civil actions, local organizations. So,
4: how do you feel about the future? The Sudanese people, do they think they will be able to rise from this burden of this war?
10: Maybe, I don't know.
1: This episode of Assignment was presented by me, Mohammed Hashim. The producer was Alex Lost.
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12: 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It's 3 o'clock. The weather forecast for Yuma today is sunny and hot with a high near 110, mostly clear tonight with a low around 81. It's going to be sunny and hot in La Paz County with a high near 111 in Parker, clear tonight with a low around 79, and breezy in Quartzsite with a high near 113, mostly clear tonight with a low around 81.
13: This is a special edition of Witness History from the BBC World Service. In the next hour, we'll be looking at some of the major moments that changed the lives of LGBT plus people and communities, as told by the people who were there, like the first openly gay person to run for public office in the United States.
14: I said, everybody has the right to run for office. And they said, you can't run for office, you're gay. They ain't gonna let you. And I said, watch me.
13: We meet an activist involved in a groundbreaking pride march in Moscow.
15: It was a day changing of history of LGBT movement. And I was really happy that I didn't miss this opportunity.
13: And hear about the first Indian film in history to depict a lesbian relationship.
16: What the film did is it provided a lever to lots of women who were in gay relationships and who were completely marginalized by society.
13: I'm Jen Dale. Stay tuned for Witness History, Pride Month, after the news.
17: Live from NPR News in Washington, I'm Janine Herbst. President Trump says the U.S. has reached a deal with Iran that includes reopening the Strait of Hormuz and removing the U.S. blockade. The Prime Minister of Pakistan, which has been mediating the talks, says it will be signed in Switzerland on Friday. The U.S. and Israel started the war in Iran more than 3 months ago. President Trump is endorsing Congressman Mike Collins just days before a runoff election on Tuesday in Georgia's closely watched U.S. Senate race. Alex Hemlick from member station WABE has more.
18: Trump announced his endorsement in a post on social media. Trump called Collins a warrior and said he was supported by, quote, the most highly respected MAGA patriots in Georgia and beyond. The endorsement, again, pits the president against Georgia's Republican Governor Brian Kemp, who has endorsed Collins' opponent in the runoff, former football coach Derek Dooley. Trump and Kemp had dueled over Georgia's election results in 2020 when the president falsely claimed fraud in his loss to President Joe Biden. The winner of this runoff will face Democratic incumbent Senator John Ossoff in what is likely to be one of the most expensive races in the midterm elections. For NPR News, I'm Alex Homick in Atlanta.
17: In Missouri, a plane carrying skydivers has crashed shortly after takeoff from Butler Airport today. State Highway Patrol says all 12 on board were killed. Bates County Sheriff Chad Anderson.
19: Today at 11:30 this morning, we had a plane crash on the property of the airport. We are treating that as a national or as a mass casualty.
17: The NTSB is investigating the crash. In eastern Congo, Ebola continues to spread with more than 670 confirmed cases and over 135 deaths as response teams struggle to get the outbreak under control. Emmett Livingstone has more.
20: I'm here in Rwampara Ebola Treatment Center, and I'm in an Ebola ward with doctors going from isolated room to isolated room checking on Ebola patients. All of us are in full protective gear, which includes a bib, two layers of clothing, several layers of gloves, goggles, a mask. It's difficult to describe the level of discomfort wearing one of these suits. It's very difficult to breathe, and on top of that, the goggles fog up, so it's also difficult to see. These are the conditions under which doctors have to work. The Ebola patients themselves, some of them appear to be in a great deal of pain. We heard some people crying out. The doctor said that at a certain stage of the Ebola virus disease, the whole body aches, and it's extremely painful.
17: Emmett Livingstone reporting from Ituri, the DRC. Republican Senator Mitch McConnell is hospitalized, according to his spokesperson. Information on his condition or why he was hospitalized hasn't been released. Last year, the 84-year-old former Senate Majority Leader said he wouldn't run for re-election. He has suffered a series of health problems in recent years. This is NPR. It's day four of the FIFA World Cup, co-hosted here in the U.S. One of the most surprising match results so far has a direct impact on America's chances. NPR's Becky Sullivan has more.
21: Saturday night's game between Turkey and Australia was a preview of the next two opponents for the U.S. men's team in this World Cup. Australia was the underdog. Turkey has more players in Europe's top-tier leagues, including bona fide stars like Real Madrid's Arda Güler and the Juventus attacker Kenan Yıldız. But the Socceroos stunned Turkey by winning 2-0. That sets up next Friday's USA-Australia game to be a big one. If the Americans win, they will be in the driver's seat for their group and a great position in the knockout bracket. In other games, Brazil and Morocco drew 1-1, as did Qatar and Switzerland. Curaçao officially became the smallest country ever to play in the World Cup. In a tough debut, they faced four-time champion Germany, who blew them out 7-1. Becky Sullivan, NPR News.
17: At the weekend box office, Steven Spielberg's Disclosure Day took the top spot with an estimated $44 million in ticket sales. That film cost a reported $115 million to produce. In second place, the indie horror film Obsession, with $19 million in its fourth weekend. So far, it's made $224 million worldwide, and that film cost less than $1 million to produce. In third place, the Wayans Brothers Scary Movie sequel with $14 million. It's the sixth film in that franchise, and rounding out the top five, A24's Horror Backrooms and Masters of the Universe. You're listening to NPR News.
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13: 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I'm Jen Dale. Over the next hour, we'll be listening to highlights from the BBC's Witness History programme, looking back at some of the major moments that changed the lives of LGBT plus people and communities. Let's begin in 1961, when the first openly gay person ran for public office in the United States. His name was Jose Saria. He was determined to show that gay people would no longer be treated as second-class citizens, and he paved the way for future openly gay candidates such as Harvey Milk. Josephine McDermott spoke to Jose's friend and fellow drag performer Mike Michel.
23: Hello, hello everybody. I'm glad to see you are here to sing and dance and entertain you and bring you.
24: This is Jose Saria. He wants to be elected, but he's not a politician.
23: On that, of course, you can rely. So hello, hello, everybody. We all welcome you, the Black Cat. Welcome, Joe. We are glad that you're here.
24: He's a drag queen. It's 1961. John F. Kennedy is president.
25: If being I'm Billy now.
24: Elvis Presley is in the charts. It's 6 years before the Summer of Love, when hippies will converge on the city with flowers in their hair. And Jose Saria is about to make history.
14: Homosexuals were second-class citizens. Now, I'm not a second-class citizen, never have been. And to prove this, I said, everybody has the right, which is true, everybody has the right to run for office. And they said, you can't run for office, you're gay. They ain't gonna let you. And I said, watch me.
24: He's taking a stand against police harassment. Gay people could be arrested for dressing as the opposite sex, and bars where gay people drank were routinely raided. Jose Saria died in 2013. His friend and fellow drag performer Mike Michelle remembers a time when there were definite limits on freedom.
0: It was pretty strict. There was a lot you couldn't do. Gay people were starting to be proud of who they were. They started to fight back verbally. They had a newspaper. They had organizations. The first rebellion, I would say, started with the Black Cat. Black Cat was like a bohemian bar with a gay clientele.
2: Good evening, ladies and gentlemen. I welcome you on behalf of the working staff of the Black Cat. And of course, I always like to welcome the leather jacket girls, the queens that work so hard during the week. And then on Friday, they shed the Ivy League look and put on those gay leather jackets and those chains, and they run up and down Market Street on their Vespas. I think it's just the end.
0: He packed them in. He had a following on Sunday for the operas. You couldn't even get in there.
2: Oh, it's so gay.
24: Jose served in the U.S. Army during the Second World War as a staff sergeant in Germany. After that, he enrolled in college and wanted to become a teacher, but he was arrested for solicitation, offering sex for money. He said later the police had wanted to make an example of somebody, and he was in the wrong place at the wrong time. His arrest meant he wouldn't be able to get a job as a teacher. Instead, he became a waiter at the Black Cat and then started rewriting famous operas, including Carmen, which he performed in drag. He would pioneer political theatre.
0: And that's where I first bumped into Jose. We were very, very good friends. I joined him on certain Sundays, and he wrote me in, and we had parts of the opera together. And as far as costumes, everything was just exaggerated. If it was a hat, it was, just an enormous hat. There was a death scene, and I came out, if my memory serves me, something like a mummy, all in gauze. It was very, very, very, very funny.
24: Jose was recorded by documentary maker Joseph Castell, and he explained to him his motivation to stand for office.
14: The only way that you can change the laws is to vote. I told City Hall that. There's 10,000 voting queens in the city of San Francisco, and I'll prove it.
24: He decided to run for a seat on the San Francisco Board of Supervisors. It decides the laws at city and county level.
14: I campaigned openly as a gay entertainer from the Black Cat. Of course, everybody knew what the Black Cat was. First thing I had to do was to get 25 signatures.
0: I remember signing some petitions for him to get on the ballot. I did go to the Mission one time, Mission Street, Mission area. I spoke on a microphone to a crowd, lauding him and saying, what a good candidate he was. He took that whole election very, very seriously. In one of my speeches, I said, a vote for Jose is a vote for all of us.
24: Jose explained how he went about capturing a whole new target audience, the gay vote.
14: We campaigned. We sent out people to get registry books filled up. God only knows where they went. They went to the big department stores. They went to the parks at 2 o'clock in the morning. I gave talks in schools, and I campaigned in all the gay bars. My saying in those days, which are even true today, is...
0: He would shout out...
14: United we stand.
0: We stick together or they catch us.
14: One by one.
0: One by one.
24: Jose gave his documentary maker a precious recording he had of his election speech in 1961.
5: If elected,
3: I propose that a commission headed by experienced attorneys be formed to carefully re-examine and reform the San Francisco Police Code and other municipal codes as may be necessary.
24: He explained how things unfolded on election night.
14: Well, the Black Cat was all excited, and we were waiting for the returns. In the beginning, I got good returns, and then I just kind of sloughed off.
24: He didn't get elected, but the mere fact he stood had changed U.S. politics forever.
14: From that time, the political situation in San Francisco changed. Politicals who then ran for public office realized that there was a very strong gay voting bloc. In later years, we elected a mayor, we elected a sheriff because of a unity that we had.
24: Jose's activism paved the way for later campaigns by openly gay candidates, such as Harvey Milk, who was elected to the same board of supervisors in the same city, San Francisco, 16 years later.
5: Josephine McDermott, speaking with Mike Michel. In 19th century England, Anne Lister, a landowner and a businesswoman, kept diaries in a secret code, writing about her love affairs with women. She defied the conventions of the time and was nicknamed Gentleman Jack in the town where she lived because of the way she dressed and acted. Louise Hidalgo spoke to Helena Whitbread, who discovered Anne Lister's diaries in 1983 and spent 5 years decoding them.
6: Behind her back, she's Gentleman Jack, the Yorkshire lady of renown.
7: I think Anne Lister's journals must have been the best kept secret in Halifax for going on 200 years.
8: Anne Lister was born in Halifax in Yorkshire, Northern England in 1791. Fiercely independent, she defied the conventions of her time and adored women, falling passionately in love time and again.
7: If you are seduced by Anne Lister, either in bed or on paper, you remain seduced.
8: And were you seduced?
7: I was seduced by the romance and the originality, and not least the fact that she lived in my hometown. You know, when you come from a small town anywhere, as a young person, you think, God, it's dull here. But once I got the Anne Lister journals and started working through them, the town changed for me. It became a very romantic place to be. She's one
8: of a kind. It was in the archives of the Central Library in Halifax that Helena Whitbread first came across Anne Lister's diaries.
7: There was a young man there, a young Scottish man, and he was on loan to the archivists, and he said, did you know she kept a journal? But of course, when he put the journal up on the reader printer for me, a few pages, I saw that there was this esoteric code. Then, of course, I began to think, why is this woman writing in code? 200 years ago.
8: The reason, Helena Whitbread later realised, was that Anne Lister was writing in often very explicit detail about her steamy love affairs with women at a time when English society didn't recognise lesbian relationships. And because it was in code, Anne could write with an openness and confidence about her own sexuality and her views on life, men, society, that revealed a very different woman to the women of classic English novels of the time by the likes of Jane Austen and the Brontes.
7: She really thought that no one would ever be able to crack the code, and she thought she was quite safe in putting down what she wanted to put down, which was a lot about her sexual life, of course.
8: And what was the code? What was it like?
7: Greek letters, numbers, symbols that she made up herself. And there was absolutely no full stops, no capital letters, nothing to say where one sentence started and another sentence finished.
9: 29th of January, 1821. Burnt Mr. Montagu's farewell verses that no trace of any man's admiration may remain. It is not meet for me. I love and only love the fairer sex and thus be loved by them in turn. My heart revolts from any other love than theirs.
8: And, of course, homosexuality between men was illegal in 19th century Britain. But there wasn't really any acknowledgement, was there, of sexual relations between women? People talked about romantic friendships, but did they sort of know?
7: Well, there was no language for it, really, was there, in those days? But there was a lot of gossip around the tea tables, so I think the older people were wise. And Mr. Lally once said, I would as soon have a man run round loose among my women at home as Anne Lister. So,
8: and did she know that there was this talk about her?
7: People told her what was being said about her, and she reported them in her crypt hand.
8: Did it upset her?
7: No, she wasn't. She'd say, I'll walk with whom I like. I'll walk with a chimney sweep if I want.
9: Musing on the subject of being my own master, of going to Buxton in my own carriage with a man and a maidservant, meeting with an elegant girl of family and fortune, paying her attention, taking her to see Castleton, staying all night, having a double bedroom, gaining her affections, etc.
7: She certainly goes on at great length. It's almost clinical at times. As she said, I've never forced myself on any woman, and I've never been refused by any. They all went back for more, shall I say. Behind her back, she's
8: Gentleman Jack, she's Gentleman Jack. Anne Lister was the second of six children of a British officer who'd fought in the American War of Independence. The Listers were an important Halifax family, and when her brothers died, it was Anne who inherited the 400-acre estate. Educated, confident, a great traveller and a scholar, Anne used the independence her inheritance gave her to live her life as she pleased. Locals nicknamed her Gentleman Jack. Gentleman Jack, oh, Gentleman
9: Jack, want you back here. August 1823. I know my own heart and I know men. I'm not made like any other I have seen. I dare believe myself to be different from any others who exist. Writing my journal has amused and done me good. I seem to have opened my heart to an old friend. I can tell my journal what I can tell none else.
8: One of Anne's descendants, the last Lister at the Lister family home, Shipton Hall, did manage to crack the code in the 1930s with the help of a friend called Arthur Burrell. But the two were so outraged by what they read that they hid the diaries, they hoped, forever. On his death, however, the diaries were discovered and were given to Halifax's chief librarian for safekeeping.
7: And he said to Arthur Burrell, I need a key for this. And Arthur Burrell at first said, I'm not giving it you because it's so shocking. Anyway, he relented and he said, I will give you one copy. He says, and then I will burn my copy. So it was still a big secret in the town, known only to a few higher-ups, till I came along.
8: You'd gone to university later in life, hadn't you, as a mature student, and you trained as a teacher. But what you really wanted to do was write, wasn't it?
7: Yes, and I thought I would start with small articles about local people. And I think I must have picked it up from reading bits in the local newspaper about her. I thought I'll make that my start. That was optimistic of me. It hasn't finished yet, 35 years later.
8: All you knew at first, of course, was that she'd been a local figure. You didn't know anything about her private life. And it was this young archivist, as you said, who told you about the diaries and who gave you the key to the code. And you photocopied 50 pages. You took them home and you started trying to decode them. How difficult was it?
7: I had to do it symbol by letter, symbol by letter. But, of course, I had my week's work to do at school. And it took me 5 years to decode the whole of the cryptic passages.
8: Because she'd written so much, hadn't she? Was it more than 4 million words, 27 volumes? Not all in code, of course. But how long did it take you as well to realise that she was a lesbian?
7: It took me a little while, actually. And one of the first clues I got was she put something like, I think I need to go to Russia and find myself a wife. And I began to think, oh, yes. And then it gradually became clear that she was having a love affair with Mariana Lawton.
8: Mariana Lawton was the great love of Anne's life, wasn't she?
7: Yes. You know, the first, shall I say, concrete instance came when she visited Mariana in York. And Mariana said, why don't you lock the door and we can have a kiss? I'd realised by then that kiss was a euphemism for sexual activity. And Anne said, I took off my drawers, lifted my skirts up, jumped into bed, and we had a wonderful kiss. And so from then on, I really knew that this was what was going on.
8: And Helen, all that time you were working, deciphering Anne's secrets, you didn't really tell anybody, did you, what you'd found?
7: No, I didn't, actually. Just my family, of course. It was like I was sharing her secret before the world crowded in.
8: Helena Whitbread published a first volume of Anne Lister's diaries in 1988, followed by two other volumes. Behind her back, she's Gentleman Jackie,
5: Yorkshire lady of renown. Louise Hidalgo speaking with Helena Whitbread. You're listening to a special edition of Witness History from the BBC World Service, looking back at some of the major moments that changed the lives of LGBT plus people and communities. I'm Jen Dale. In 2006, Russian activists broke the law to stage the first gay pride march in Moscow. Several dozen campaigners faced hundreds of right-wing protesters and police. Yuri Gavrikov, a gay rights activist, was there at that first march. Dina Newman reports.
1: Here, one of several gay venues picketed by an alliance of extreme nationalists and Orthodox Christians. These people believe homosexuality is a sign of mental illness, a sickness that's a threat to Russia.
4: The march had been planned as the closing event of Russia's first gay conference. But as the protests grew, Moscow's city authorities decided to ban the parade. So now, a small group of gay activists was trying to decide whether to defy the ban. Yuri Gavrikov was one of them.
10: Discussing, do we go on the street or not? Because it's banned, because of police, because of right-wing protesters, because of religious fanatics.
4: Yuri was not an experienced gay activist. He had only recently come out to his friends and family and had been looking forward to the march. But on the day, he found himself arguing against it.
10: For me, it was really important to follow the law. It was my feeling as a scientist. I know that everyone should respect the law. Otherwise, it will be anarchy, it will be a huge mess.
4: The rest of the delegates, however, were united that the march should go ahead. Most persuasive was the organizer, Nikolai Alexeev.
11: The time has come. I mean, gays were too much in the closet. They were absolutely not respected by the society and by the state. There was absolutely no rights that they have in Russia. I mean, you cannot have any family rights. You don't have any ban on legal ban on discrimination. You don't have any ban on hatred speeches towards homosexuals. And this is this can't stay forever like that.
4: Almost in spite of himself, Yuri decided to join the illegal event, although as an observer, not as a participant.
10: For me, it was just a force inside me, like a spring, pushing me on the street. And I like to make photos, and I took with me a camera because I was not going to participate. I was going to make photos and make a reportage. And for me, it was a kind of compromise.
4: The march was never going to be that big. There were just 40 people taking part, and they split into two small groups. One went to the Second World War Memorial in Red Square. The other planned to protest outside the City Hall. The next day, the 27th of May, Red Square was cordoned off by hundreds of police officers. Hundreds of anti-gay protesters had also turned up.
12: You will not get into here to disgrace our sacred places. Go to your nightclubs. Moscow is not Sodom. Do you know the majority is against your gay parade? Why are you provoking us? Why are you offending all of us? Do you know how many people are coming to fight you? Quite a lot, I'm telling you.
10: It was raining, and all of these people shouting, and I'm pretty tall, and I see all the people from above, and it's an incredible view of religious fanatics holding icons, holding Christian crosses, and right-wing activists holding their hands like a Nazi gesture. Religious old woman who was discussing after this event, and one woman said to other one that Moscow, because of gays, will be Sodom and it will be destroyed by God. And for me it was strange that in 21st century people can't believe in such things.
15: And did you feel protected by the police standing there against hundreds of right-wing opponents?
10: They didn't protect really. They tried to detain people and take them away from this mob of hate, just to stop the protest.
15: Were you scared?
10: Well, for me it was something It's like a sport, you know, when you are, because I am an athlete, and just few seconds before the start, you are very excited, in a very emotional state. And here it was the same. I was part of this process, of this communication between hate and just very few people. Because at this moment, I was not a participant, I was filming and photographing. And it was part of protection for me. The camera, it was a kind of wall, kind of protection. I was pretty safe. Everyone from the first place was arrested, detained by police, and they moved people to the police car. And then I think during 20 minutes, all of journalists, all of protesters, all of police, they were moving to the other place. It's about, I think, 400 meters from the Red Square. And I remember that someone throwed the fire bombs. Just at this moment, police started to arrest some right-wing protesters. And at some point, they moved away all of the people from the square.
13: Yuri Gavrikov, a gay rights activist. We'll have more on this Witness History episode about the first gay pride march in Moscow after this short break.
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13: After the break, we'll be looking at some of the major moments that changed the lives of LGBT plus people and communities, as told by the people who were there. We hear about a secret lesbian love diary from 19th century England, a trailblazing pride march in Russia, and the first openly gay person to run for public office in the United States.
14: And they said, "You can't run for office, you're gay. They ain't gonna let you." And I said, "Watch me."
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20: BBC News with Chris Barrow. The US and Iran say they've reached a deal to halt their war. President Trump said the deal was complete and that he was fully authorising the toll-free opening of the Strait of Hormuz and removing the US naval blockade of Iran. Iranian state media said the agreement also included the end of the war in Lebanon. Clashes have broken out between protesters and police outside UN headquarters in Geneva on the eve of a G7 summit in nearby Evian in France. Most of the leaders attending the summit will be flying into Geneva Airport. Swiss voters have rejected a referendum proposal to limit their country's population to 10 million. More than a quarter of Swiss residents are foreigners. South Africa says that in the past week it's deported nearly 3,000 people who were in the country illegally. The move follows a wave of violent protests directed at foreign workers. Kosovo says it's made the first arrests linked to a massacre of ethnic Albanians by Serbian forces in 1999. They were allegedly involved in the killings of more than 40 people. The Indian Army has introduced a new uniform code that drops many British colonial-era symbols and procedures. It's also banned unconventional hairstyles and unauthorised beards. At the Men's Football World Cup, Iran's team has entered the US from Mexico ahead of their game against New Zealand on Monday night. They've made the short flight to Los Angeles from their base camp in Tijuana, where they were forced to relocate after several squad officials were denied US visas. A giant arena has been set up in front of the White House for a mixed martial arts event in a few hours. The fights are being held to mark President Trump's 80th birthday. Tickets to the event have been sold privately, with some guests reportedly paying $1 million to be in the audience. And that's the latest world news from the BBC.
5: Welcome back to this special edition of Witness History from the BBC World Service, reflecting on some of the major moments that changed the lives of LGBT plus people and communities, as told by the people who were there. I'm Jen Dale. Just before the break, we were discussing the legacy of Moscow's first gay pride march. Here's Dina Newman.
4: For Yuri, one of the most important things about the first gay pride was the opportunity it gave him to meet other gay Russians, some of them living openly in long-term partnerships.
10: For me, it's a really interesting experience to find people who are living as a couple and as a family. I realized that it's possible. It's possible in our country.
4: Yuri left Moscow the very next day. But on the train back home to St. Petersburg, and over the next few days and months, he could not stop thinking about what he had seen.
10: And then I understood that who's right? We are right, because they hate us, and they why we have to respect the hate of all of these people? Why we have to follow these laws? We have to change the mentality. And it was the day changing of my mind. It was a day changing of history of LGBT movement. And I was part of this. I think after a few months, I was really proud to be part of this. And I was really happy that I didn't miss this opportunity.
5: Yuri Gavrikov on the legacy of Moscow's first gay pride march. In the 1970s, the American transgender tennis player Renee Richards fought a long campaign for the right to play tournaments as a woman. Despite objections from fellow players and the tennis establishment, she was eventually allowed to play in the US Open. Ashley Byrne spoke with Renee Richards about her struggle. This piece from 2015 contains some outdated terminology.
0: I was already 43 years old, and I'm embarking on a professional career playing against Chrissy Evert and Tracy Austin and Andrea Yeager. I mean, and they're all 19 and 20 years old. So I had a pretty good disadvantage in terms of age, but I said I'm going to do it for a little while and see how I like it.
2: The player starting her professional career at the US Open was Renee Richards. She was in the women's tournament, but until a few years earlier, she had been a man called Richard Raskind.
0: I had a very good and full life as Dick, and I had this other side of me that kept emerging, and that finally it just wasn't possible to submerge Renee anymore, and Renee won out.
2: At the time of her sex change, Renee was 40 and working as an eye surgeon. As a man, she'd been a successful amateur tennis player, competing regularly in the 1950s and early 60s in the US Open, reaching the second round of the men's singles on three occasions. In 1975, she started playing on the amateur women's circuit, and that got everyone talking.
0: My world kind of blew up on me when people found out who I was after I had had my sex change and moved to California to try to start a new unknown to anybody else life for myself. I was found out playing in an amateur tennis tournament, which I shouldn't have done.
2: Critics said it would be wrong for a woman born as a man to compete against other women in the professional game. They said she'd have unfair advantage in terms of strength, but Renee says it's more complex than that.
0: Of course, the men are stronger and they do hit the ball harder, but you know, there are variables there, too. Serena Williams sometimes gets her serve up greater than 120 miles an hour, and some of the men don't serve as hard as 120 miles an hour.
2: In 1976, Renee Richards applied to compete in the US Open, but was denied the right to play as a woman by the United States Tennis Association.
0: Well, I never had any intention of playing in the US Open as a pro because I was a practicing eye surgeon. But when they said, "You're not going to be allowed to play in the U.S. Open as a pro," that changed everything, because I said, "You can't tell me what I can or cannot do. I'm a woman, and if I want to play in the U.S. Open as a woman pro, I'm going to do it."
2: Rene Richards then decided to sue the American tennis authorities on the grounds of gender discrimination, but the odds were stacked firmly against Rene and her legal team.
0: The tennis association and the other people on the other side, they had the top lawyers in New York City, the top Wall Street lawyers, and they brought in witness after witness after witness that said I shouldn't be allowed to play. And it was a big case. And on my side, my lawyer, Mike Rosen, he only had one witness for me.
2: But that one witness proved crucial. She was one of the greatest players in the history of the women's game.
0: My lawyer gave him the affidavit from Billie Jean King that said that she had met me and that I was a woman and that I was entitled to play and that I couldn't be denied. And that was it. So we won.

0: far from over.
1: I had death threats. I had people that hated me. I had people that told me I was immoral. I had people told me that I was awful. There were some players who walked off the court when I played them, or they wouldn't play me at all. There was a lot of objection in the beginning. And then finally they realized that, you know, I was okay. I wasn't going to take everybody's money away or anything like that. And gradually, a lot of those that had been against me in the beginning ended up being very good friends of mine.
0: At the US Open in 1977, she faced that year's Wimbledon champion Virginia Wade in the opening round of the women's singles.
1: I was in the center court in the stadium at Forest Hills, and she'd been used to that situation her whole life, and I hadn't been. And no matter how much good tennis I had played as an amateur, there's nothing that compares to playing as a pro in the U.S. Open on center court in the stadium. And I remember she beat me pretty easily in the first set, 6-1, and we had a very close set in the second set as I got myself going, and she finally won it 6-4, and that was it. And then in the doubles, nobody gave my partner, Betty Ann Stewart, and I much of a chance because nobody had ever heard of us. And all of a sudden, we won the first round, and we won the second round, we won the third round, and we're in the quarterfinals, and we win that, and we're in the semifinals, and we win that, and all of a sudden, we're in the finals of the U.S. Open doubles, 1977. And we played Martina and Betty Stöve from the Netherlands, and we lost to them 7-6 in the second set. So we were the finalists in the U.S. Open. And we stood up there on the podium at Forest Hills, and the band is playing, and they're presenting the prizes, and they present us with the roses. And I turned to my partner, Betty Ann, after we received the silver ball for being the runners-up, and Martina and Betty got the gold balls. And I said under my breath to my partner, Betty Ann, "Next year we'll be back here for the gold ball." And she says, "Renee, you're never going to get me back here again."
0: Renee did return with another doubles partner the following year, but they were knocked out in the second round. In the late 70s, she continued to play in the United States and Latin America, but she remained banned from Europe.
1: I never beat any of the first five women in the world. I didn't beat Martina. I didn't beat Chrissy. I didn't beat Yvonne Goolagong. I didn't beat Tracy Austin. But I did have wins over some of the players in the second five. I did beat Hannah Mandlikova. I did beat Pam Shriver. I did beat Wendy Turnbull. So, you know, I was up there, but I wasn't at the very top.
0: And those performances made her a hero for transgender people the world over.
1: I became a sort of a public figure and a reluctant pioneer for all of the disenfranchised groups in the world, no matter where they were, no matter whether they were transgendered or gay or lesbian. And I became kind of the spokesperson to stand up for an individual's rights. The first time I played a tournament in New York, it was in across the river in New Jersey at the Orange Lawn. There were 4,000 people at the club trying to get a glimpse of me. I was not set out for that. I mean, I wouldn't say I was reclusive, because I wasn't. I mean, I was captain of every team I was ever on. But I was a quiet person, and I lived a private life. And now, all of a sudden, everybody in the world knows who I am. I could walk along the beach in Carrasco in Uruguay, and the man selling magazines in a little kiosk on the beach would recognize me and say hello. I mean, I couldn't go anywhere in the world without being recognized.
2: Renee Richards. Our next story takes us to India, when, in 1998, the Bollywood film Fire was the first in Indian history to depict a lesbian relationship. The movie sparked a row over censorship and a wider debate about LGBT plus rights in a country where homosexuality was then illegal. Lucy Burns spoke with Bollywood superstar Shabana Azmi, who played a lesbian in Fire.
3: When the movie Fire was offered to me as a script by Deepa Mehta, I was really moved by it. But I did know that it could prove.

0: to be controversial.
1: Actress Shabana Azmi was one of the stars.
0: At that time, we did not speak about same-sex relationships at all. We dealt with these issues by just hiding them under the carpet and pretending that they don't exist.
1: Shabana Azmi is one of the grand dames of Indian cinema. By the time she made Fire, she had already been in the business for more than 20 years and won the National Film Award for Best Actress 4 times. She was also known as an activist, particularly for women's rights.
0: I took about a month to make up my mind because there were many considerations. I knew that I was working in the slums, I was working with women, a lot of them were Muslim women, and I thought that that might have repercussions on my work in the slums. But ultimately, the script tugged at my heartstrings, and I felt it is a story that needs to be told, and so I agreed to do the film.
1: The film tells the story of Radha and Sita, 2 women married to 2 brothers, all living together in a small flat in central Delhi with their elderly mother-in-law. Both trapped in unhappy marriages, the 2 women start to fall in love with each other. But their relationship is threatened when a servant finds out about it and tells their husbands. Shabana Azmi played Radha, the older and quieter of the 2, and quickly became fond of the character.
0: I loved her. I really loved Radha. She is a person who's played by all the rules and has got nothing in return, and so finally decides to break away. And yet when the breeze of change starts touching her skin, you can actually see that change occur in a way which is very quiet and feminine. I think a lot of times when we're making feminist cinema, then we also tend to make the characters extremely strident. She never becomes strident at any point, and yet she is able to make her point. I found her really, really very, very attractive.
2: At the time the film was made, homosexuality was illegal in India and also strongly socially taboo.
0: We were actually shooting in a very crowded area in Delhi. And I think if word had gone out that this is the film we were making, it could have got us into trouble. So I think it helped greatly that it was made in this very sort of intimate, quiet kind of way where people didn't get to know. And we were out and done before people realized what was happening.
1: Fire's depiction of a lesbian relationship is far from graphic, but filming it was still a delicate process.
0: The sensitive scenes, we were careful to see that there was really no crew there at all, except the director of photography and a couple of people who were required to be on set. And I remember that when we first went into rehearsal, we sort of did everything, but we were shy from kissing each other. And Deepa said, just stop that nonsense, will you? You're 2 professionals and do it like professionals do. And she took away all the sort of mystique from it and said, it's your business and you go about doing it.
1: Director Deepa Mehta was insistent that the film was about more than a scandalous romance.
0: Fire is not just a lesbian movie. Fire is a film about the oppression within the joint system of marriages in India in middle-class homes. In fact, she was really irritated with it in the beginning because, I mean, she said, everybody's only talking about that, but what I'm saying is much deeper than that. But in fact, what the film did is it provided a lever to lots of women who were in gay relationships and who were completely marginalized by society. They found a voice and they found the courage to go out and actually talk about it.
1: The film premiered at the Toronto International Film Festival in September of 1996 and went on to win more than 12 awards on the film festival circuit, although reviews tended towards the polite. But when it went on general release in India 2 years later, the intimate art house drama became the focus of a public scandal.
0: For 3 weeks, it ran 2 houseful shows, and the reactions were as I had imagined. Some people were outraged, some were deeply moved, some were completely shocked. But what it did is it started a process of questioning, and so people started talking about the issue, which is the only thing I believe films can do. Till suddenly a right-wing party, which is the Shiv Sena, decided that there is mileage to be made here. And so went on a rampage, and said that this is against Hinduism, it's against India's culture, this is a terrible film, and they started tearing the cinema posters, and they went into the theatres, and they damaged chairs, and they did many disruptions.
1: Shiv Sena, the group behind the attacks, are a right-wing Hindu nationalist organisation. They're famous for their violent defence of what they see as true Indian values.
0: I got lots of phone calls, which I don't know whether they were authentic or not, but they were claiming to be people from the Shiv Sena, and they were claiming they were speaking on behalf of people who had been very outraged by the film, and they hurled all kinds of abuses on me, and I think we did get police protection for a bit. And then after a while, I just got really bored with the police protection. I said, please let it be. I want to have my own freedom.
1: Screenings of Fire were disrupted all over India by protesters with sticks and weapons. After weeks of controversy, including a debate in Parliament, the film was withdrawn from cinemas and sent back to the Film Certification Board for reassessment.
0: I found it very heartwarming that people came out in spontaneous protest. Women and human rights groups and NGOs, audiences, saying that an extra constitutional authority is not going to tell us what we can watch and what we cannot watch, and we want the film back in the theatres. Now, I must give it to the Board of Film Certification in India that the film went back to them and they recertified it without any cuts. And so the film was re-released. And that really was a victory of sorts for all of us.
3: Did it have an impact on your career?
0: I do feel that, yes, that there was a huge attempt made by gay groups to sort of become their champion, which was what I didn't necessarily want to be. So I think that was a bit of a struggle. But coming back to whether it impacted my career in a negative way, no, I wouldn't say that. Firstly, because I got international awards for my performance. And I think that when people who see the film, they feel that it's something that made Indian society go a step forward. I think that's what happened with Fire.
4: Lucy Burns, speaking with Shabana Azmi. We end this special in the Netherlands with a historic and collective wedding. On the 1st of April 2001, the Netherlands became the first country in the world to legalise gay marriage. Four couples were chosen to take part in a collective wedding at midnight, which was broadcast on TV. Dan Hardoon spoke with Helena Fasser and Anne-Marie Thus about the wedding they thought they'd never have.
5: We arrived at City Hall and it was really difficult to go through all those people. It was almost impossible to get out of the car, especially with the dress and the veil, etc.
6: Anne-Marie and Helena met on a blind date in Amsterdam in 1998.
5: We were both very reluctant, I think, to go on that blind date. Well, after some pushing of the friends, we decided to go ahead with it. And I think, well, immediately I was struck by Anne-Marie's eyes.
7: I like that she was quite forthcoming and that she, yeah, just a person who she is.
6: So what was it like to live openly as a gay couple in those days?
7: It was quite easy for us.
5: Especially since we were living in Amsterdam, which was very open-minded at the time. We had just had gay games in Amsterdam.
8: A city that's gone pink, swamped with 250,000 gays and lesbians from all over the world. Amsterdam is hosting the gay games, the gay answer to the Olympics.
5: It was a huge culture change overall in the city.
6: Did you hope to get married one day?
5: It simply wasn't an option. It hadn't been an option for many ages. So, yeah, it was something that you knew was probably not going to happen.
6: Gay rights groups in the Netherlands had campaigned for the right to marry since the mid-1980s. In January 1998, the government introduced registered partnerships, an alternative to marriage that recognised same-sex couples in the eyes of the law. But these lacked certain legal rights, including the ability to adopt children.
5: When the civil partnership was granted, I still remember the moment I heard that on the news, and I was actually very disappointed because by then I thought we will never get anything more. It's not that I think that everybody should be married or that you can only be happy in a marital status or whatever, but being able to make a choice like every other citizen, that was very important to me, to have legal full rights, equal rights, just as everybody else.
6: In 1997, a special commission had concluded that marriage should be extended to same-sex couples. A newspaper poll showed that 62% of Dutch people supported the move. On the 12th of September 2000, the Dutch Parliament voted by a significant margin to legalise gay marriage. A gay newspaper that had campaigned for the law change decided to organise a collective wedding at midnight when the law came into effect.
7: We saw an editorial in the newspaper.
6: Here's Anne-Marie.
7: And that was looking for people living in Amsterdam, having a registered partnership and willing to marry. So we were just talking about it. Oh, that would be nice. I mailed them and didn't hear from them for, I think, months.
5: Mm-hmm.
7: And then at some point we had a phone call like, would it be possible for you to come to a hotel and meet and talk about it? We went there and there were only male couples.
5: We thought there would be, let's say, 20, 30 lesbian couples at least, and we would be somebody at row six. We weren't that young, not that photogenetic. At least speak for myself, not for my wife. Yeah, it was quite a surprise that we were the only female couple, which also made us decide almost instantly that we were going to go ahead with it because we didn't want that only male couples would be the first, of course.
6: Anne-Marie and Helena were only told a few weeks before their wedding that they'd been chosen as one of the first four couples to tie the knot, in a ceremony that would be televised for the world to see. It was hardly enough time to find the right wedding dress, let alone organise a whole wedding.
5: The dresses also had to match in a certain way, and it was until then that I learned that you have 100 types of whites and that not every fabric matches with another fabric. So, yeah, it was quite a challenge.
6: And were you a bit self-conscious about getting married in front of an audience of so many people?
5: Yeah, it was something we never expected. I thought there would be a local newspaper and a photographer, and that would be it. I would have known on beforehand that the whole world would be watching, I would never have dared to go along with it. I remember the first interview we had.
7: It was with the BBC.
5: Yeah, BBC World Service. I was working in the office and Anne-Marie called me and said, yeah, is it possible to come home a little bit earlier because we have an interview with BBC World Service? And I thought, well, what a joke. It's not serious at all. And then to my surprise, it was very serious. And that's actually how it all started. An invasion of journalists, photographers, film crews, etc.
6: And some of these journalists behaved rather strangely.
7: There was a journalist coming in from Chile, and we lived in a former house, and he was looking around like a helicopter because he thought, being a lesbian couple, that we had pictures of naked females all over our house. We didn't. So he was surprised. And we had something like, look, we're just average people.
6: Just before midnight on the 1st of April 2001, four wedding cars pulled up outside Amsterdam City Hall, amidst crowds of journalists, friends and well-wishers. Clutching bouquets, Anne-Marie and Helena walked into the main chamber where they were met by the city's mayor, Job Cohen, who would perform the ceremony. Anne-Marie wore a yellow gold dress with roses in her hair, while Helena was in a white wedding dress and veil.
7: She was beautiful and is beautiful, of course. We are not that tall, so we had a lot of dress and we met some drag queens who were so sweet. That helped us with the dresses, because we don't know those dresses in normal life. The moment that Major Cohen married us, I didn't register that there were so many people around us. It was just our moment.
5: It's just what Anne-Marie said. I just remember her and bowing our heads together, and I can't remember the press. It's only after the marriage was there and they started yelling, kiss, kiss, kiss again. And I thought, what a nuisance, we're just getting married.
6: The morning after the wedding, several international newspapers splashed photos of the happy couples on their front pages. But the reaction wasn't completely positive. A handful of demonstrators in the Netherlands protested against what they called an unnatural union. And a month after their wedding came news from Egypt that 52 men had been arrested aboard a floating gay nightclub.
7: That made clear for us that this wasn't the end of it, that we had to perhaps be a spokesperson or whatever people need us to be, because we're in a luxury position, we're in a free country, we're protected by the government, but a lot of people aren't.
6: So was married life what Anne-Marie and Helene expected?
5: It didn't change our daily life, but it made it easier. For example, if I would mention Anne-Marie in some way, it was quite easy to say, well, I discussed it with my wife, or my wife will deal with it, or whatever.
6: Is my wife will deal with it something that you like to say, Helena?
5: Yeah, I heard myself saying it now, but sometimes, yes, I must admit, I do.
4: Dan Hardoon, speaking with Helena Fasser and Anne-Marie Thus. That brings us to the end of this special edition of Witness History from the BBC World Service. 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
10: 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It's 4 o'clock. The weather forecast for Yuma today is sunny and hot with a high near 110, mostly clear tonight with a low around 81. It's going to be sunny and hot in La Paz County with a high near 111 in Parker, clear tonight with a low around 79, and breezy in Quartzsite with a high near 113, mostly clear tonight with a low around 81.
11: From WJCT Studios in Jacksonville, Florida, I'm Dr. Joe Servin. And just ahead this hour, what if food was treated like medicine, prescribed, personalized, and reimbursed as part of healthcare?
12: The more we can train people and empower them to understand what food can do for them and then give them access to that food that will help them in combination with proper education, I think that really the sky's the limit in terms of improvement of health outcomes.
11: Then, the science behind the Clotho gene. Why researchers call it a possible anti-aging switch for the brain.
13: He named the gene Clotho after the Greek goddess who spins the thread of life, thus the anti-aging gene.

0: Live from NPR News in Washington, I'm Janine Herbst. President Trump says the U.S. and Iran have come to a deal. NPR's Frank Ordonez reports this could mark the end of a four-month war that's wreaked havoc on Middle East security and also sent global energy prices surging.
1: President Trump posted on social media that, quote, the deal with the Islamic Republic of Iran is now complete. Congratulations to all. He did not share many details, but said the agreement included Iran reopening the Strait of Hormuz and the U.S. removing its own blockade of Iranian ports. Trump added, quote, ships of the world, start your engines. Let the oil flow. The president has prematurely made announcements on peace deals before, and some international observers will likely be skeptical until they see greater details. But Pakistan's prime minister, who has been helping negotiate the deal, also posted that an agreement has been reached on an immediate ceasefire, and the Iranians seem to be confirming this as well. Franco Ordonez, NPR News.
0: Today is President Trump's 80th birthday, and he's spending it watching a mixed martial arts fight on the White House lawn. NPR's Mara Liasson has more.
2: The Ultimate Fighting Championship cage match on the White House South Lawn comes at a time when age and generational change are big issues in the midterms. His critics say Trump has been showing signs of decline, closing his eyes in White House meetings. But the White House denies he has fallen asleep. The mixed martial arts match today is meant to contradict that image of decline. Trump's brand is supposed to be strength, toughness, fight, fight, fight, so the event is on brand, but it's also very controversial. The match is costing taxpayers money, and Trump himself has invested tens of thousands of dollars in the parent company of the match. His family has been selling commemorative coins tied to the fight. Mara Liasson, NPR News.
0: The Federal Reserve meets this week to discuss interest rates after May's high inflation report. NPR's Stephen Bisaha reports this will also be the first press conference for Kevin Warsh as the Fed's new chair.
3: President Trump made it clear before nominating Kevin Warsh that he wants the Fed to cut interest rates. But when policymakers meet Tuesday and Wednesday, they are expected to keep rates steady. May's strong job report lessened the argument that a cut is needed. And May's consumer price index puts more pressure on the Fed to raise rates at some point after prices rose 4.2% over the last 12 months. Investors will watch closely what Warsh says for signs about the Fed's future interest rate plans. Tuesday will also provide the latest on home construction for May after the market slowed down in April. New home starts were down 9% in April from a month earlier. Stephen Bisaha, NPR News.
0: U.S. futures contracts are trading higher at this hour. Dow futures are up about 0.6%. You're listening to NPR News. Riot police fired tear gas and water cannons in clashes with stone-throwing youths during a protest today in Geneva against the G7 group of wealthy nations. This comes a day before G7 leaders, including President Trump, hold a summit in nearby France. Environmentalists, women's rights, and pro-Palestinian activists led the way. Demonstrators have expressed frustration with Trump and other G7 leaders over various issues. Swiss and French authorities deployed thousands of police for the summit that gets underway tomorrow. Lawmakers in Arizona are tripling the state's fund for potential lawsuits over water from the Colorado River that it shares with other states. Alex Hager of member station KJZZ has more.
4: The fund was set up last year, and the new budget will bring it to $9 million. Arizona could use the money if it heads to a court battle with other states that use the Colorado River or the federal government. Those states are California, Nevada, Colorado, Utah, Wyoming, and New Mexico. They've been unable to agree on how to manage water moving forward. State leaders all say they want to avoid lawsuits, but seem far apart on a deal to stay out of court, with a midsummer deadline quickly approaching. Earlier this year, Arizona secured an East Coast law firm to represent the state in a potential case. Climate change and drought mean that demand for water is higher than supply, and states can't agree about who exactly should have to cut back. For NPR News, I'm Alex Hager in Phoenix.
0: And I'm Janine Herbst, and you're listening to NPR News from Washington.
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6: Coming up on the program from WJCT Studios in Jacksonville, Florida, walk with me to the dietary department inside St. Ignatius Memorial Hospital, or Hospital of the Mind, a place where every corridor begins with a question. 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
6: From the moment we're born to our last breath, every American travels through the intricate maze of the healthcare system. These are their stories, one life at a time. Let's meet Marisol. She's 52, managing diabetes, high blood pressure, and the quiet fatigue that comes from juggling it all. Her medications are adjusted, her labs are followed, but at her last visit, something different happened. Her doctor didn't just reach for a prescription pad. He asked about her grocery list. And for the first time, Marisol left not only with medications, but with a plan for food, what to eat, how to find it, and why it mattered just as much as anything in a pill bottle. That moment is no longer the exception. Hi, I'm Dr. Joe Servin, a practicing neurologist and professor of healthcare administration and policy, and this is What's Health Got to Do With It. Now let's turn our attention back to Marisol. That moment with the grocery list is no longer an exception. Across the country, medicine is beginning to shift. Chronic disease now accounts for nearly 90% of healthcare spending in the U.S., and while nearly all Americans believe nutrition matters, far fewer realize that food-based therapies are already written into clinical guidelines for conditions like diabetes, heart disease, kidney disease, and obesity, just to name a few. Now even policy is catching up. In a recent headline, Health and Human Services Secretary Robert F. Kennedy Jr. called for stronger integration of nutrition education into medical school training, signaling a broader recognition that what we teach doctors may shape what we prescribe. So something deeper is happening. Hospitals are prescribing produce, dietitians are embedded in primary care, and medicine is confronting a fundamental question. Should food be treated as foundational therapy, reimbursed like medication or surgery? Or is it something we've left outside the clinical walls for too long? Joining us first is someone helping lead that transformation. Dr. Allison Stiber, she's the Chief Impact Officer at the Academy of Nutrition and Dietetics. It's the largest professional organization of dietitians in the United States, and they're very influential in setting nutrition practice standards, guidelines, and policy advocacy. Dr. Stiber is working to bring food into the clinical conversation, not as suggestion, but as treatment. Dr. Stiber, welcome to our program.
8: Thank you so much, Joe. It's so wonderful to be here.
6: We are so happy to have you here. Now, you and your organization has said something that sounds very simple, but it's actually kind of radical, even in 2026, that food isn't just prevention, it's treatment. So let's start off from that point. What does that mean in real clinical terms?
8: So I want to set the stage just a little bit and say, you know, when we think about food as medicine, food as health, food as integral part of the healthcare system, we always want to combine it with nutrition care, nutrition education. In the world of dietetics, we call it medical nutrition therapy. And this while, as you say, is, you know, kind of revolutionary in 2026, is actually kind of old as well. The Women, Infant, and Children program has been doing this for decades. They provide both access to food and nutrition education and medical nutrition therapy to ensure those two things go hand in hand to improve health outcomes in this high-risk population.
6: For a listener at home, and I gave a few examples of this when I mentioned some conditions, where do you see food, and you just mentioned WIC as one, but what are other common areas where food is already part of medical guidelines? Not theory, but actually practice.
8: To clarify, when we think about these programs, we think about programs that reduce food insecurity and nutrition insecurity, where they provide access to healthy foods for different populations. But then we also think about clinical guidelines, as you've just pointed out. And clinical guidelines are really designed to tell practitioners what does the evidence tell us is the best way to practice for a patient or a person living with a particular condition, diabetes, cardiovascular disease, hypertension, living with cancer, living with malnutrition, living with obesity. And so we can marry these two things in programs, much as WIC has done for many years, but it's also done in areas like we have on the Meals on Wheels program for older Americans, where they can provide both meals and nutrition education, nutrition counseling, and medical nutrition therapy. There are also many other programs around the United States that do medically tailored groceries or produce prescriptions or medically tailored meals, which has become very popular recently. And we have an entire coalition, the Food is Medicine Coalition, which creates standards for clinical care plus medically tailored meals. And those really are designed to address the particular concerns of individuals with different chronic diseases, such as diabetes.
6: You know, I listened to this about evidence. It makes sense totally as I'm listening to you explain it. But I'm wondering if you could address this question. Why isn't every doctor or clinician leading with this?
8: Well, that is a great question. I think this is really very multifactorial, right? I think on one hand, doctors have what, 7, 8, 9 minutes per patient where they're trying to assess what's going on, understand the medication issues, diagnose a particular clinical issue. So in that short of time, it's very hard to both say, here's the amount of exercise you might be getting and here's the nutrition you might. So I think there's a time issue within our healthcare system, but there's also a funding issue. So when we think about how we ensure people get access to healthy foods and we combine it with care, that means that those people have to have access to two things. They have to have access to healthy foods within their environment so that they can achieve access, whether it's, you know, being delivered to or they have to have transportation to get that food. But then they also have access to a provider who does nutrition care. Maybe it's the physician, maybe not because of that time constraint. Maybe it's the registered dietitian nutritionist. And do they know how to get access to that registered dietitian nutritionist? So those two things have to come together within our healthcare structure, and they have to do so in a way that is funded, that is reimbursable, that is paid for, so that our patients who are at greatest risk can have access.
6: I mentioned earlier that hospitals are beginning to prescribe food, so are clinics. I'm just wondering, what does that actually look like? I think people always have this joke of, like, you know, someone walking out of the hospital with a grocery bag. And I know that's not always the case. What does this look like?
8: I mean, it does sometimes look like that, right? But it also has many, many different ways of thinking about this. So there's this thing that you mentioned earlier, the produce prescription. And that's exactly what you just described. It's literally a dietitian or a physician saying you need to have 3 servings of green leafy vegetables, you know, per week, 1 of orange vegetables. You know, it's a very specific prescription that gets this patient to increase their fruits and vegetables, and they hand it and they take it to the grocery store. But it's up to them then to actualize that, to implement it. And so whether they're working with a dietitian in the grocery store itself or whether they have enough knowledge to be able to go out then and purchase those foods. Sometimes we have subsidies and vouchers that can help them There's a great program they do with farmers markets where they pay the farmer to provide these fresh fruits and vegetables. But sometimes it's not, and it really varies widely.
6: I'm just wondering if you could help our listeners understand what is maybe the difference between this medical nutrition therapy, this very precise thing you're talking about, versus eat better. Just go out and buy better vegetables. Go, you know, don't pick up those Oreos as much as you want to in that grocery store. How do you answer that?
8: You know, nutrition is very personalized. It is very individual. My 15-year-old, you know, teenage boy, he needs an enormous amount of calories, right? He's a fencer. He burns calories at an incredible rate. So what he needs in terms of micronutrients and macronutrients is very different than what my 86-year-old mother might need, who's a little more sedentary, has a different amount of muscle mass. So the best way to provide nutrition care is personalized. It's when you have a provider that really understands metabolism, understands the environment in which that person is living, their financial constraints, their skills in terms of cooking, their transportation needs, and can bring all of that together and develop an individualized or personalized nutrition care plan. That's really medical nutrition therapy. And you may see it with a patient in the intensive care unit where they are needing very specialized nutrition, but you can also see it in the community where individuals are living every day with chronic conditions. And as you say, you know, this is costing our environment enormous amounts of money. So this personalized care has the best chance of getting improved outcomes. And we have lots of studies, systematic reviews, physician papers that tell us that. But the question is how to get it implemented. And we think food as medicine may be one way to do that.
6: Dr. Stiber, I want you to hold your thought. We're going to take a short break. And when we come back, we're going to ask you a little bit about looking at, are we overselling food as a cure-all? How much control do we have? And we'll be right back.
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9: The weather forecast for Yuma today is sunny and hot with a high near 110, mostly clear tonight with a low around 81. It's going to be sunny and hot in La Paz County with a high near 111 in Parker, clear tonight with a low around 79, and breezy in Quartzsite with a high near 113, mostly clear tonight with a low around 81.
6: Welcome back. I'm Dr. Joe Servin, and this is What's Health Got to Do With It. We are in conversation with Dr. Allison Stiber. She is the Chief Impact Officer of the Academy of Nutrition and Dietetics. And we're talking about food as medicine and how much it can really help contribute to healthy aging and wellness. And I'm going to kind of start with that question, Dr. Stiber. Some people say sometimes we oversell food. And I'm just wondering, when we think about wellness, healthy aging, how much of it is really within our control through the choices we make in our diet?
8: So, Joe, that's a great question. And I want to start out by saying, you know, the numbers vary a little bit, but between 60 and 70%
6: wow.
8: of chronic conditions are believed to be modifiable. So that means that if you had all the money in the world and all the time in the world and could make very, very healthy, fresh meals for yourself and your family, would you be able to modify health outcomes? And the answer is probably yes. However, we all know that that is not how most of us exist. And so while these things are modifiable, they have lots of different inputs from our environment that shape how much or how little we can change that course. But food can have an enormous impact. We see it when people don't have it. when people don't have access to healthy foods, when people maybe are in an environment of starvation entirely, or they're in an environment where their food choices are very limited to unhealthy foods. And you can see the consequences of that very rapidly. There have been studies, metabolic studies, that show, you know, within a week, we can see dramatic changes in your metabolism when you switch from a very processed, unhealthy diet to a very fresh and more plant-based, plant-forward kind of dietary pattern. There are enormous changes that happen very rapidly.
6: Speaking of diets such as Mediterranean diet, so many people are overwhelmed, if you will. They hear Mediterranean diet. They've heard on the show so many times. They hear about plant-based, low-carb diet. If you had to simplify it, can you kind of best answer for our listeners, what are we trying to do? What matters most in what you do in this diet?
8: The Mediterranean diet is such a well-studied, and it's a great diet to start out with, but it does have lots of different ways of thinking about it. And the studies have shown that doesn't have to be an exact one cookie cutter way. What you really want to try to do, and this can be done through frozen, through canned with low sodium, through fresh, you want to have as much plant-based vegetable forward within your plate. We often used to say, if you can put half of your plate to have vegetables, that is a huge step. And then, of course, the other pieces and parts that you want are whole grains, legumes, and it doesn't have to be every day, and it doesn't have to be perfect. Baby steps work, but the more baby steps you take, the more consistent you are, the more results you'll see. And I'll say one other little thing about this is, you know, don't be too hard on yourself if it doesn't work perfectly every time. You know, if we can include lean protein sources, if we can include whole grains and lots of vegetables as much as possible, that will begin to see many, many improvements in health outcomes. That could be your metabolites, like your lipid concentrations, your blood glucose control, your hypertension, but it also could be things like weight.
6: I want to talk about the system, and let's talk about reimbursement. Do you see a future where a prescription for food is as routine and, most importantly, and as reimbursed as a drug, a prescription for medication?
8: Well, you know, there have been some simulation models that have looked at the impact of this on healthcare costs. And the simulations, at least, indicate there could be enormous cost savings if food subsidies could be included as part of our healthcare packages. You know, so I think that the potential is there. I think the question is how. And, you know, I think as a healthcare system, we don't have good connections between settings. So, for example, if you're seen at your doctor's office, how do they talk to the dietitian working in the grocery store, or to your dietitian in the dialysis center, or to the dietitian working in the outpatient oncology infusion center? So, or just your school or your community in general. We don't have good ways of connecting those dots. And one thing I'll share is at the Academy, we are leading a study. It's called the Connect Study, where we're intentionally using dietitians to bridge settings. And so we are identifying patients at risk within the hospital setting, the acute care setting, and we're using data and dietitians to drive referrals into the community and link them with dietitians who work in meal provision organizations like a Meals on Wheels or a Food as Medicine Coalition site, where the dietitian there in the community then takes all that information from the hospital dietitian and does personalized care for the patient over the next 3 months. And then, of course, we're going to collect data and outcomes to see, did that make a difference? Were we able to improve care because we were bridging these different settings? Because at the moment, what we're finding is that really doesn't exist in the United States, in our environment.
6: I mentioned already that Secretary Kennedy of Health and Human Services, he has already struck deals with both osteopathic, allopathic medical schools. And so I'd ask you, what role should medical schools play in all of this?
8: So I think very strongly, and the Academy has the position that, you know, we believe nutrition is incredibly important for all people and that all people should have access to both good care and good food. One way to think about this is the more physicians understand the power of nutrition and nutrition care, the more likely they are to refer to dietitians, the way they would refer to a pharmacist or they'd refer to a physical therapist or a social worker. We want to be very clearly in their vision. And so nutrition education as part of medical education would be a great way to raise awareness on the power of nutrition and food, of course. And so there's lots of ways to think about how to do that. Certainly the Teaching Kitchen Collaborative and Culinary Medicine is one group that's really been active in this space, but there are lots of other ways to think about this. Having dietitians give lectures and conversations, having nutrition referral information as part of medical examinations and medical boards, so they understand the importance of handing the baton to the nutrition provider and what that can do for their patients. I think that could be revolutionary if we could achieve that.
6: One of the issues that we are tackling in today's episode is that we are looking at the issue of your genetics versus those things that you can control, particularly as it comes to aging. And I will have many a person who will say to me, and I've heard this at many a holiday, many a party, oh, I love that person. God bless them. They had a brandy every night. They had ice cream with every dish. They ate butter. They ate all the stuff. And they still live to age 99. And I just want to, I want to kind of, talking to you as a dietitian, how do you reconcile a person's biology and those things, you know, they do all these things and they still live for a very long life versus those, you know, kind of the advice where you're offering here in terms of food helping to be that modifiable risk factor.
8: Right. Well, genetics are powerful. There's no getting around that. But as they say, we're sort of dealt with the cards we were given, right? We have to live with the cards we were dealt. And the way we think about that is, how do you optimize the genetics that you have? Yes, you know, that great that that person could live in that way, but not everyone can. And so, you know, you want to stack the deck for you. So you want to live in a way that is healthy. You want to eat in a way that's healthy. You want to exercise and move and have physical activity built within your everyday DNA. And you do this so that you hopefully optimize the genetics that you have. We know that there are lots of super nutrients and bioactives that are in especially plant-based foods, but also other types of foods as well, dairy, lots of other kinds of grains. These all have super nutrients and that whole food matrix. They can really optimize living and aging in a way that can only complement, you know, the way our system was designed to work genetically. But of course, it can't fix everything. So, you know, I think you do the best with the environment that you have and the food that you have.
6: We are having so many conversations these days about aging and about wellness. So I'm going to ask the question that I get asked all the time. Is there a anti-aging diet that we should all be embracing? Or is that more marketing hype than anything else?
8: Well, there's a lot of research going on right now about this. You know, if you eat foods that are higher in bioactives, if you do this, if you do that, what's the optimal dietary pattern? I don't think we know the answer to that. You know, very specifically, like this dietary pattern will optimize aging. I do think we know that people who don't have healthy access to nutritious food that is fresh and is lower in processing, they don't age as well as individuals who do. What the optimal pattern is, what the optimal nutrient is that can help do that, you know, we'll have to wait and see what the studies show. But at this point, I don't think we know that.
6: As you look to the near future, the next 5 or 10 years, as all of this focus on food as medicine. If we get this right, what does the future look like for patients? Is it dietitians that you see first? Talk to us about what that near future looks like with this.
8: Well, I certainly think a future in which people, all people, had access to nutrition care by a registered dietitian nutritionist would be outstanding. That could do more for our healthcare in a cost-effective way than probably anything I can think of at the moment. I think people don't understand what to do with food. They're exhausted. They're working multiple jobs. They maybe don't have cooking skills. The more we can train people and empower them to understand what food can do for them and then give them access to that food that will help them in combination with proper education and training, with preventive and treatment from nutrition care, I think that really the sky's the limit in terms of improvement of health outcomes. And right now, our country really needs that.
6: If you had to give our listeners a big takeaway today, one shift that they can make right now that actually matters, what would you tell them? What would that be?
8: I would tell them not to drink sugary sweetened beverages, to eliminate that from their diet entirely. That is a huge cost of calories, and there's no nutritional value. Find another beverage that you can drink. That would be number one. And number two, get more vegetables into your everyday dietary plan. I think those two things, no sugary sweetened beverages and more vegetables, those two things go a long way in improving everyone's diet.
6: In our last moments here, I want to give you the platform to address our listeners. This is a topic of heavy interest, and I want you to deliver the message from dietitians across the U.S., as you see things evolving to best help them keep them healthy and disease-free.
8: Yes. I would like to tell your listeners, this has been a wonderful conversation, and I have appreciated being able to chat with you. If you ever need a dietitian, we have this wonderful website called eatright.org, and it's exactly what you think, EATRIGHT.org,
6: okay,
8: where you can find a nutrition expert. Go on. 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You can do it in person or telehealth, whatever works best for you. If you don't have transportation or you prefer your lifestyle to have telehealth, that's great too. 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
6: I love that piece of advice, Dr. Stiver. I want to thank you so much for the work you're doing and for joining us and giving us all your time and insights today. This has been incredibly helpful.
8: Thank you. It's a lot of fun to be on your show.
6: We have been talking to Dr. Allison Stiver. She is the Chief Impact Officer of the Academy of Nutrition and Dietetics. Coming up after your weekly health headlines, we turn from the choices we make in our kitchens to the biology that shapes us, exploring whether the future of healthy aging lies not just in what we eat, but in the genes that may one day help determine how we age. Stay with us, and we'll be right back.
11: Hi, I'm Stacey Bennett, producer of What's Health Got to Do With It, and these are your weekly health headlines. A major new global study published in The Lancet finds nearly 1.2 billion people worldwide were living with a mental health disorder in 2023, almost double the number seen in 1990. Anxiety and depression led the surge, with researchers warning that the mental health burden is now shifting toward younger generations, especially teens and young adults. They say the rise reflects the collision of factors: social isolation, economic stress, political instability, trauma, and the lingering effects of the COVID-19 pandemic. In a major development for heart health, the FDA has approved a new blood pressure medication from AstraZeneca called Baxfendy. A drug experts believe could become a blockbuster treatment for patients whose hypertension remains uncontrolled despite multiple medications. Nearly half of Americans taking two or more blood pressure drugs still struggle to reach healthy numbers, affecting an estimated 23 million people in the U.S. Baxfendy works differently from older medications by targeting aldosterone, a hormone involved in salt balance and blood pressure regulation. A growing group of physicians is urging lawmakers to support autonomous vehicles, arguing that technology could dramatically reduce traffic deaths and serious injuries. In an open letter led by neurosurgeon Dr. Jonathan Slatkin and cardiologist Dr. Eric Topol, doctors and nurses pointed to new research showing an 85% reduction in severe crashes among fully driverless vehicles compared to human drivers. And now for some good news. A major new international review finds that PSA blood testing for prostate cancer can reduce the risk of dying from the disease, a significant shift after years of controversy surrounding screening. Researchers found that regular PSA screening was associated with fewer prostate cancer deaths over time. Experts say the key is smarter screening, using newer tools like MRI imaging and advanced biomarkers to better identify dangerous cancers while avoiding unnecessary treatment for slow-growing disease. And those are your weekly health headlines.
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6: Welcome back. I'm Dr. Joe Servin, and this is What's Health Got to Do with It. Before the break, we explored how food may shape the way we age. Now we turn to the other side of that question. If healthy aging begins in our kitchens, could it also be written into our genes? Because scientists are now studying genes like Clotho, named after the figure in Greek mythology who spun the thread of life, now linked longevity, brain health, and how well we age, not just how long we live. So let me ask it this way. Are we beginning to understand the biology of aging in a way that could actually change it?

0: form of the human clotho gene. Their lead product candidate, KLTO-202, is targeting ALS and other neuromuscular diseases and has received orphan drug designation from the FDA. Dr. Cincul joins us now. Welcome to our program.
1: Well, thank you.
0: For starters, let's level set. When we say clotho gene, what is it? Where is it in the body? What does this normally do?
1: Yeah, in humans, it's on chromosome 13. This gene transcribes two proteins, actually. One is a 140 kilodalton molecular weight protein that is involved with calcium and phosphate homeostasis in the body. It's produced primarily in the kidneys. And the secreted form is a what they call an RNA splice variant. It's about half the size of that 140 kilodalton protein. It's produced mainly in the brain. Same protein, same gene, just a little bit different isoform. And that protein is neuroprotective. It basically repairs damage to the neurons in our brain and our spinal cord, has anti-inflammatory activities, stimulates myelin production. Myelin is the protective protein on the outside of our nerve fibers. And it also clears cellular debris, like leftover junk from cell death and cell senescence. It also induces new neurons being formed. So it's what we call pleiotropic. It has multiple mechanisms of action. And as we grow old from birth to death, the gene gets silenced over time due to a process called DNA methylation. So it's a very interesting molecule, the proteins. Again, one produced mainly in the brain, the other larger protein in the kidneys, and it gets shut down over time due to this DNA methylation process.
0: So when scientists call this anti-aging gene, and I see this a lot, it gets brought up in longevity podcasts and things of that sort. What does that actually mean, anti-aging?
1: So this gene and this process was first discovered in 1997 by a MD, PhD, Makoto Kuro-O, and he named the gene Clotho after the Greek goddess who spins the thread of life.
0: Ah.
1: Thus, the anti-aging gene. What he did is he knocked out the gene, this gene segment, and the animals that grew out of the knockout had significantly reduced lifespan, premature aging, premature muscular, vascular, and brain aging, memory loss, altered nerve transport from the brain to the spinal cord, reduced number of brain synapses, hippocampal degeneration, neuroinflammation, all of these problems that are associated with not only the animal model he created, but with the aging in general. And he showed that if you amplify the gene, make multiple copies of it, you get higher clotho protein. Those animals live 20 to 30% longer than just normal healthy mice. So again, knocking it out or inhibiting the gene is a problem. It's associated with aging and neurologic diseases. If you amplify the gene, normal healthy animals live much longer than animals that weren't amplified.
0: One of the diseases that's getting a lot of attention lately is ALS. There have been high-profile celebrity deaths related to this condition, and we've covered ALS on our show a bit. Progressively weakens muscles because these motor neurons degenerate. So connect a clotho gene with ALS. How does it help in that area?
1: I have a particular interest in ALS. My cousin Karen died of ALS within a year and a half of her diagnosis. This is when she was a 40-year-old, relatively young lady. And so I pledged to her that I'd help with this universally fatal disease. In ALS, the muscles weaken because the neurochemical signals from the brain to the motor neurons to the muscle cells slow.

0: fully degrade and are lost. So our approach is, if we can return those tissue levels to normal levels, we can create new neurons, as I kind of outlined the mechanisms of what this protein does, protects the myelin sheath that surround that control mechanism. And by doing so, it, at the level of the neuromuscular junction, where the nerve tissue is talking to the muscle tissue and getting rid of the, clearing the cellular debris like TDP-43 and other junk that clogs that neuron to neuron communication, that we can have an impact on the disease. You know, not return it to normal necessarily, but basically shut down the degenerative day-to-day degeneration going on in that disease.
1: Your company's lead therapy has initials KLTO-202. It has what's known by the FDA as orphan drug designation. And an orphan drug designation has gotten in the headlines recently. Could you help our listeners just understand, what does an orphan drug designation mean? And just explain that, just so that people get that.
0: Europe has an analogous process, as does Japan. So orphan drug basically is it's an incentive for pharma to develop products for rare diseases. ALS, you may know, affects less than 200,000 people in the U.S., basically 5 in every 200,000 people. So with that designation, the incentive is 7 years of market exclusivity, so no one can put a competing exact same product on the market, like a generic drug or whatever, for 7 years after market approval. There are tax credits up to 25% of the clinical trial costs of developing that drug, phase one, phase two, phase three. And when you apply for FDA to review and approve your final product, there is a regulation process called GDUFA, which is you pay the FDA several billion dollars for a waiver of reviewing your product application. So this orphan status, you can do away with that expense at market approval. And also you interact with FDA frequently on guidance from them on the clinical trial, the trial design, the approval processes in general. So it's a benefit.
1: So many people, when they hear gene therapy, it just sounds so intimidating, because some people worry it means you're altering their DNA. In very simple terms, how does your therapy work? Are you editing genes? Are you replacing them? Are you helping cells produce more, something protective? Kind of talk a little bit more about that part.
0: So if you give a person, you know, into their bloodstream or injected into their muscle tissue, whatever, if you give them DNA or RNA, it's broken down very quickly. So it's, you know, ineffective, basically. Does not work very well. That's why the COVID vaccine was RNA inside of a lipid nanoparticle. So that basically protects it from degradation as fast as normal. We use a carrier system, or what they call a vectored delivery system. The vectors we use are called adeno-associated virus, or AAV. That vector carries the gene. In the case of AAV, it is actually a non-pathogenic virus that infects the cells. It induces the cells that infects to make the protein outside of the nucleus, in what they call the cytoplasm, the liquid outside of the nucleus inside the cell membrane. So they do not get inside the nucleus, and thus they don't affect the chromosomes. So there's no interaction there. There are other viral vectors, in particular the one used in gene therapy called lentivirus, which is an RNA virus like HIV. It actually does insert the gene inside the nucleus, in the chromosomes inside the nucleus. And as I mentioned, some gene therapies use lipid nanoparticles that cluster around the negatively charged DNA to enter the cell and make the protein, also in the cytoplasm. So there are different ways delivering that gene, not necessarily messing around with your chromosomes, which are inside the nucleus.
1: Got it. Let's zoom out a little bit. Let's say this line of research is very successful. Are we getting to a point where aging itself becomes a disease that is a therapeutic target, given what, you know, the gene is named after and its effects?
0: It is a target, as far as I'm concerned, a therapeutic target. You know, again, based on the animal data that I showed, that I told you about, that you can increase even a normal healthy mouse lifespan by 20 to 30%. So it is on the table. And Clotho is one of several potential modalities to extend lifespan, or what I refer to as health span or healthy lifespan. You don't want to take a medicine that you're sick, you're bedridden, but now you're going to live 20% longer under that scenario of having those pathologies. So it's a health span is an important factor. Proving it, however, it is a bit of a problem. You can imagine the time, decades of following patients given a dose of gene therapy, you know, the costs associated recruiting all those patients to follow up, and, you know, basically things that you would have to do to get labeling claims as an FDA approved medical product. You know, that's the difficult part of the proposal. Again, we have proven in mice and several other species of animals, which also have the Clotho gene or something very homologous, very similar to the human gene, and animals who age rapidly. But the studies to do, you know, something that would be FDA approved are, that's another thing, very costly, very time oriented process.
1: Understood. I want to kind of get this question in as we get into our final moments. We have a lot of families that are listening today. Maybe they have ALS in their family. Maybe they have Alzheimer's or Parkinson's, these other conditions. And a lot of folks they're desperate for hope. What would you want them to realistically understand about where this science stands right now? I know what your company is doing, but I want to give you the platform to address those families and patients, the listeners, directly.
0: We're trying to be aggressive in our ALS development plan, again, for personal reasons, but also it's a horrific, universally fatal disease. So we plan to be very aggressive in that program. It is our key first in line program. And I think we can, due to certain approaches, we can get into the clinic very quickly. We can get through our phase 1-2 studies very quickly and into a clinical trial quickly because of the lack of products that are effective at controlling the disease. The two drugs that are out there are modified the time to death in a very minor way. So we want to have something that really has an impact in ALS, but also the other neurodegenerative diseases that you mentioned. Because this is a human gene that we are basically supplementing, because this DNA methylation process has slowed down the production. And in cases with very elderly advanced Alzheimer's patients, you can't even detect the protein. It's basically shut down. We're using also an AAV vector, which is very commonly used in gene therapy, very well-known side effects and so on. So we believe that based on the human gene that we're just trying to supplement the protein produced by the gene and this well-understood vector, that we can get into clinical trials early. I'm trying to get this. We're in the manufacturing process for both the KLTO-101, which is targeting the brain, Alzheimer's, Huntington's, Parkinson's, and so on. And then the other vector we're using, AAV vector, targets muscle and the motor neuron and the point at which the neuromuscular junction, the junction between the brain, spinal cord, and the muscle cells. That's basically where we're producing the protein. Again, animal studies show that. So I think that using the biomarkers of efficacy that FDA has approved as a biomarker. In our early trials, we should be able to generate positive outcomes based on the biomarkers and move the program forward quite promptly relative to a pivotal clinical trial. So we'll be evaluating the science and safety all along the way, naturally. But again, the data in the animal models was, to me, having developed drugs and proteins over the last 46 years, you know, the data are quite impressive, but the human studies, of course, need to be done. So as we progress, we'll keep the ALS and Alzheimer's community well informed and tuned into what we're doing. And again, people can follow us on our website, clothoneuro.com, and we'll have press releases and updates, you know, on the website as we proceed forward.
1: Dr. Sinkul, I want to thank you so much for giving us your time today. I know how busy you are, and Godspeed in the work you're doing. So important. So many people counting on it. We really appreciate it.
0: Well, God bless you. I'm quite optimistic, but realistic. Again, 46 years of drug development, I've seen really good products fail. I've seen very questionable products being approved by the agency. So again, follow our progress over the next year or two on our website. And again, I want to thank you for your interview and your support.
1: I appreciate it as well. We have been talking to Joseph Sinkul. He is director and chair of the board of directors of Clotho Neuroscience. And he's been talking about the Clotho gene and the products from the company related to it, which have promise in the world of neurodegenerative diseases like ALS and Alzheimer's disease. And so we step out of St. Ignatius Memorial Hospital, Hospital of the Mind, where today we paused between two powerful ideas. In one room, the quiet wisdom of the kitchen, where what we choose to eat becomes part of who we become. In another, the unfolding science of our genes, where names like Clotho hint at a deeper story, one written long before we ever had a say. And so we return to our question, is the future of healthy aging found in our kitchens or in our genes? Perhaps the truth is more human than that. That aging isn't dictated by a single force, but shaped in the conversation between them. Between what is given and what is chosen. Here at St. Ignatius Memorial, as the light softens and the day gives way to evening, we're reminded that medicine isn't just about extending life, but about understanding it. And it may come slowly, meal by meal, discovery by discovery, choice by choice. Until one day, we realize that the thread of life is not only spun for us, but it's shaped by us. Thanks for walking with me. Well, that's our program for today. If you missed anything, listen to the full episode at WJZT.org or wherever you get your podcasts. Thanks to all of our guests. Our executive producer is Stacey Bennett. Brady Quorum is our director. Isabella Casapau is our associate producer. Caden Collins is our researcher. 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
4: 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Mostly clear in Yuma this evening with low around 81. Sunny tomorrow with a high near 109. In Parker, clear tonight with a low around 79. Sunny and hot tomorrow with a high near 111. And mostly clear and breezy in Quartzsite tonight with a low around 81. Gusts as high as 25 miles per hour. Sunny and hot tomorrow with a high near 112.
5: President Trump says the U.S. and Iran have reached a deal to end hostilities, possibly paving the way for an end to the war. Trump is celebrating, and Iran has confirmed an agreement's been reached. We'll bring you the latest. It's Sunday, June 14th, on All Things Considered from NPR News. I'm Adrian Florido. President Trump says the deal includes plans to end the U.S. naval blockade in the Strait of Hormuz. Later, we'll visit Philadelphia, where the Trump administration took down a slavery exhibit in the birthplace of American freedom.
6: I felt like a part of my soul was being ripped out with each interpretive panel being ripped out.
5: And the Tribeca Film Festival is wrapping up. What stood out?
7: Puerto Rican cinema is coming, and it's coming really strong. Our culture, our words, our accent, our stories.
5: After the news.
8: Live from NPR News in Washington, I'm Janine Herbst. President Trump says the Strait of Hormuz will reopen later this week once a deal is signed with Iran. Pakistan mediated the agreement, which is meant to end conflicts both in Iran and in Lebanon. NPR's Michelle Kellerman has more.
9: Pakistan's prime minister says there will be a, quote, immediate and permanent termination of military operations on all fronts, including in Lebanon. The official signing ceremony is set for this Friday in Switzerland, and there will be technical talks before then. Iran's deputy foreign minister tells state media that once the U.S. lifts its naval blockade and the deal is signed, there will be a 60-day period of negotiations on other issues. At the top of Iran's list, the end of all U.S. sanctions. President Trump wants Iran to give up its nuclear ambitions, but his message on Truth Social focused on the first step, getting oil flowing through the Strait of Hormuz. Michelle Kellerman, NPR News, Washington.
8: Republican Senator Mitch McConnell is hospitalized, according to his spokesperson. The former Senate Republican leader was admitted this morning, though no other information on his condition or the reason for the hospital stay has been released. NPR's Eric McDaniel has more.
10: The 84-year-old senator has suffered regular health challenges in recent years and often moves about the Capitol in a wheelchair. In 2023, McConnell froze and appeared unable to speak for nearly 30 seconds during his weekly press conference as leader. He also suffered a series of falls, including one that resulted in a concussion and nearly 6-week absence from the Senate. McConnell's always appeared to have a somewhat unsteady gait. A childhood bout of polio left him with a partially paralyzed leg. He announced in 2024 he'd step down from leadership, and in 2025 that he'd not seek election to another 6-year term in office. After more than 4 decades, McConnell's time in the Senate is set to conclude at the end of this year. Eric McDaniel, NPR News, Washington.
8: Days before the Republican U.S. Senate runoff primary in Georgia, President Trump endorsed Congressman Mike Collins. The 2-term lawmaker is facing former football coach Derek Dooley in a runoff Tuesday after no Republican candidate won a majority vote in the May 19th primary. The winner faces the incumbent, Democratic Senator John Ossoff. 12 people are dead after a plane crash in Butler, Missouri this morning. The aircraft went down shortly after taking off from the small municipal airport. Madeline Fox from member station KCUR has more.
11: Officials say the single-engine turboprop plane was operated by Skydive Kansas City. All 11 passengers were on their way up to skydive. Bates County Sheriff Chad Anderson says many of the skydivers' family members were watching from the ground.
12: We just want to make sure that they're comforted. We have multiple clergy people here. We have multiple volunteers that's tending to any needs that they have or as much questions as we can answer for them early on.
11: The Federal Aviation Administration and the National Transportation Safety Board are investigating the crash.